And there was the first of the four Pancho Sanchez songs I promised you, or threatened you with, or depending on your stance, I guess. Of course not, that was not a threat. That was Herbie Hancock's Cantaloupe Island, done up in a nice Latin version. From Pancho Sanchez's album, Psychedelic Blues, that's it. Saying an awful lot today. I'm having a slow morning, I gotta tell you. A lot going on in my life, and so I'm not entirely with it, to be honest. So, Psychedelic Blues was the album, Pancho Sanchez the artist, and Cantaloupe Island the track. Before that was the other version of Poinciana that I mentioned, this one with Arturo O'Farrell, O'Farrill. Interestingly different spelling of O'Farrell. Joining him were George Mraz on bass and Steve Berrios on drums. He was the piano player. Another Arturo before that, Arturo Sandoval, who is known as a trumpeter. He's like the trumpet player guy. And he did an album called My Passion for the Piano, in which he steps out as the pianist on the album. And boy, can't he play those things, too. We heard Windmills of Your Mind from Arturo Sandoval, and Danilo Perez from Motherland started things off with Elegant Dance. As I told you, that was Regina Carter on the violin. Kurt Rosenwinkel was on guitar, John Patitucci on bass, and Brian Blade was the drummer on that track. Well, you are listening to Wool. You know that, don't you? We're at 91.5 FM in Bellows Falls, VT, WOOL.FM, all around the whole wide world. We are listening to Latin music today. Up next, another one from Pancho Sanchez, from a different album. This one, the album is Conga Blue, and the song is Para Ti.

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three tracks from Pancho Sanchez in that set. We just heard again from Conga Blue, Happy Now. The title track to Psychedelic Blues. It's just such an interesting a jazz track and a Latin jazz track with psychedelic in the title. That surprises me. Before that, an interesting song choice from Cal Jader and Eddie Palmieri. On a Clear Day, from the movie of the same title, sort of, On a Clear Day You Can See Forever, from 1970, I believe. Surprising song choice to me. And I started with Pancho from Conga Blue and Para Ti. And as I started the show with Cal Jader, I'm going to end it with that same guy. It is a track called Los Bandidos. And this is from one of those roots of acid jazz. Boy, we got psychedelic blues and acid jazz. There's a lot of interesting stuff going on in these songs, at least in the titles tonight. So let's close things out with Los Bandidos. And I will say, thanks for listening. I hope you enjoyed this little Latin excursion. And I hope to see you next week. Right here on the Radio. Adios.

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2: 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With your host Don Dawson, you may hear records that sound like they've been crushed by a small tractor. And for that, we apologize.
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4: Here's a theory for you to disregard completely. Music. Yeah, true music. Not just rock and roll. It chooses you. You know, it lives in your car or alone, listening to your headphones with vast scenic bridges and angelic choirs in your brain. You know, it's a place apart from the vast, benign lap of America. Did you know that the letter by the Box Tops was a minute and 58 seconds long? It means nothing, nil. But it takes them less than 2 minutes to accomplish what Jethro Tull takes hours to not accomplish. You see, this is fatuous, pseudo blubber. You know, I mean, which is fine, but voice it off as art, you know, or the Doors, or Jim Morrison. He's a drunken buffoon, posing as a poet.
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4: 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Come on, they got the courage to be drunken buffoons.
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9: Mr. Spicoli, you're on dangerous ground here. You're causing a major disturbance on my time.
10: I've been thinking about this, Mr. Hand. 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
9: You're absolutely right, Mr. Spicoli. 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

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And as always, we thank you for listening. The name of this program is Living in Oblivion. Now, I woke up at 5 o'clock this morning with Tom Waits' Clap Hands in my head. And it would not go away. So I figured, let me start the show with Clap Hands tonight from Tom Waits as kind of a, you know, maybe an exorcism. maybe now it's out of my head and into yours. I don't know. I love the song, but I don't know how it ended up as the song in my head. Usually that's like a Partridge Family song or Chipmunk's Christmas or something like that. Usually it's not a Tom Waits song for me. But anyway, it was in my head for a good part of the day today. So I wanted to get that out as a kind of an exorcism. It's out there in the ethers somewhere. So, like I said, it's funny because I hadn't heard the song in a while, and I'm not sure where it came from, but I guess as Philip Seymour Hoffman, the great Philip Seymour Hoffman, playing Lester Bangs, as he said in the opening of the show, the little monologue that we put together, the music chooses you and lives in the vast scenic bridges and angelic choirs in your brain. Such an incredible line. I wish I had thought of that, but I'm going to borrow that tonight from Philip Seymour Hoffman and Lester Bangs. I guess the getting music trapped inside your head is a phenomenon that happens to a lot of people. As I said, the name of the program is Living in Oblivion. We get together every Wednesday night from 9 to 11 p.m. to do something we call Freeform Radio. And old school freeform radio is basically a show that has no guardrails, no format. It's the type of radio show that you might hear only on stations like this, community radio, maybe some college stations too. Living in Oblivion is what I would consider a rock and roll radio show, but we do cross over. And depending on the mood and the night, we could veer into jazz. We could play some folk music, some jazz vocal standards, some soul music, world music, some punk rock music, and we throw in the occasional show tune once in a while, depending again, depending on which way the wind is blowing and where we end up headed. So this type of radio is pretty common back on commercial stations when I was growing up. Really started in the late 60s. I was a little young then, but into the 70s and very, very early 80s. And then corporations took over and, well, you know the rest. But Living in Oblivion stands as a testament to that old school style of radio. So I don't know where we're going to end up tonight, but we'll veer into some different genres, I'm sure. We'll play some new music. We'll play some old music. We'll play some very old music. So let's get going. Because it's Wednesday night in Bellows Falls. So let's begin our journey tonight on the punk rock radio station. This is Living in Oblivion.

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1: You get it all here. We don't stop things short. We go right to the very end of the song. That is the last DJ, and that last little piece of that song probably doesn't get played much, but let's just ride it out. So that the last DJ is from Tom Petty, title track from that LP from 2002, Tom Petty. Before that, The Velvet Underground, listening to that New York station. Life Saved by Rock and Roll. Rock and Roll is the name of that song from Loaded 1970. We heard from New Jersey's own Gaslight Anthem, 59 Sound, title track from that 2009 LP. The Ramones did Do You Remember Rock and Roll Radio, kind of that overblown wall of sound that was Phil Spector producing that record end of the century from 1980. Elvis Costello, Radio Radio, Elvis Costello and the Attractions from this year's model, 1978, one of the great records of 1978, and there were so many of them. Marat from Philadelphia opened up with Punk Rock Radio from their debut LP. I love the title of this LP. It's the title is Let's Cut the Crap and Hook Up Later On Tonight. That was from 2005 from Marat, and that started off here on this Wednesday evening. Gary Coger with you. This is Living in Oblivion here on Black Sheep Radio, Wool FM. I do want to remind folks that Woolstock is coming, and it's coming up very, very soon. Saturday, August 22nd, there's going to be four bands, Man-Made Tragedies, The Milk House Heaters, Rusty Bus, Chotis. There's going to be some live DJs playing between sets. Those DJs will be from Wool FM. It's going to be from

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1: Volunteer and become part of the event itself. All right. So this is Living in Oblivion. Like I said, it's a free-form radio show. We started off with a set of rock and roll radio type music, and now I want to play some new stuff. I have a brand new song from The End of America, which I don't think they've put anything out in a while. They've been at it for quite some time. They're I would say an East Coast band based in Philadelphia with local roots. How's that? All right, Brendan Thomas from Chester, Vermont. James Downs is from Connecticut, and Trevor Leonard is from the Philadelphia area, and I think that's where the band is still based, although they live different parts of the East Coast now. But they have a new song out called When Does the Mystery End? And I believe Trevor Leonard does the vocal on this one. And what's great about End of America, if you haven't listened to their music, and we have played it on our show here, they have some of the most amazing harmonies that you're going to hear. They are very reminiscent to Crosby, Stills, and Nash. And I urge you to go check out some of their music. They have a new album coming out, I believe it's in October. And this is the single from it. So we're going to play this brand new one from The End of America. It's called When Does the Mystery End?

and that is Laura Marling, and a real good version of A Hard Rain's Gonna Fall from Bob Dylan, and that came out in 2017. That wraps up that set of music. We heard Squirrel Flower, a new song called Not Me from an LP that is out now called Not Me Sick Tooth from Squirrel Flower. It's an artist we've been playing her for about a month or so now, bunch of times. So I like her a lot. Squirrel Flower. Winter with Soccer Mommy did Without You mixed tape version. That's also brand new, just released. We heard a cover of Tom Petty's Free Falling from Trapper Shep. That came out in 2019. And again, that's I think an interesting cover by a real good artist, singer-songwriter Trapper Shep. And we started off the music with starting off the set with a brand new song from The End of America, a song called Where Does the Mystery End. That's their new single. They're going to be dropping a few songs over the next couple of months, and then they have a brand new full-length album that will be out. I believe the tentative date is October 27th, so we look forward to some new music from End of America. Now, they've been around for a while now, and they've made some fantastic music. And I want to play, I did mention that they're really known for their harmonies. Their harmonies are really excellent, and when they really get it going, they really get after it. So I want to play another song from End of America that kind of highlights their harmonies. And this is a good one. We played this one before, but not in a while. So let's check it out. This is Canyon from End of America.

And that is End of America, finishing off the first hour of the program. That is Canyon, and that's a real good one from them, End of America. So we look forward to a new album in October from Brendan James and Trevor. As they give us some new music, and there'll be songs leading up to the album that we'll keep an eye for, and we'll play them as we go. So that's a real good band, End of America. Wild Goose Players present You're a Good Man, Charlie Brown. So if you'd like to spend an evening with one of the world's most beloved comic strip characters, You're a Good Man, Charlie Brown comes to the Waypoint Center starting August 14th, coming up. Directed by Kristen O'Brien, this heartwarming musical brings Charles M. Schulz's iconic Peanuts characters to life through memorable songs, humor, and timeless stories about friendship, imagination, and growing up. Originally premiering in 1967 with music and lyrics by Clark Gesner, and later revised in 1999 with additional music and lyrics by Andrew Lippa, You're a Good Man, Charlie Brown has delighted audiences of all ages for generations. 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So you want to check that out coming up at the Waypoint Center a little later on this month. We are in the 10 o'clock hour. This is WOOL-FM 91.5, Bellows Falls. My name is Gary Koger, and the name of the program is Living in Oblivion. So let's get into the late night radio hour.

And concluding that set of music here on Living in Oblivion, that is Gil Scott-Heron and Lady Day and John Coltrane from Pieces of a Man from 1971, Gil Scott-Heron. Bobby Blue Bland, Ain't No Love in the Heart of the City from his Dreamer LP, 1975. Going back to 1967, we heard Nina Simone and Do I Move You from Nina Sings the Blues. Amy Winehouse and You Know I'm No Good from Back to Black 2006. And we started off the set of music back at the top of the hour with the Rolling Stones and Beast of Burden from Some Girls, one of those great 1978 albums that came out in the year 1978. Rolling Stones starting off that set here on Living in Oblivion. This is Black Sheep Radio, Wool FM. My name is Gary Coger. Living in Oblivion is a freeform radio show that we do every Wednesday evening from 9 to 11, I thank you for tuning in. Whether you're listening live or perhaps later in the week on the archives, we certainly appreciate you taking the time to check us out. All right. If you're looking for a fun way to spend a summer evening, head to the Putney Tavern Lawn at 134 Main Street in Putney on Sunday, this Sunday, August 9th at 6 p.m. Planet Zydeco brings the lively sound of Southwest Louisiana to Twilight on the Tavern with accordion, fiddle, rub board, and plenty of high energy Cajun and Zydeco music. This free outdoor concert is sure to get you dancing. So bring a lawn chair, a blanket, and enjoy a great night of music with family and friends. If Mother Nature doesn't cooperate, the concert will move indoors to Next Stage Arts at 15 Kimball Hill in Putney. That's Planet Zydeco, Sunday, August 9th, 6 p.m. at the Putney Tavern Lawn. That's 134 Main Street. Come out and enjoy a perfect summer evening. All right, let's move along. We've still got some time to go here in this second hour. We wrapped up that last set with Gil Scott-Heron and Lady Day and John Coltrane. That made me want to hear some John Coltrane music. So let's do John Coltrane and Duke Ellington in one of the great jazz recordings ever made. This is In a Sentimental Mood here on Living in Oblivion.

I remember you well in the Chelsea Hotel. You were talking so brave and so sweet, giving me head on the unmade bed while the limousine

of them jiving around. I remember you well in the Chelsea Hotel. You were famous, your heart was a legend. 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
1: I mean to suggest that I loved you the best. I can't keep track of each fallen robin. I remember you well in the Chelsea Hotel. That's all, I don't even think of you that often.

And finishing that set of music, that is a beautiful song from Glenn Hansard, a song called Leave a Light, which was recorded in the Funk House studio in, I believe that's in East Berlin. It was recorded about a year and a half ago, I think. And it was released on an LP, Volume 2, Transmission West, which is their studio recordings, but done live in front of an audience. And they're incredible sound and just beautiful recordings from Glenn Hansard. Now, Glenn passed away a week ago, and we mentioned it on the program last week, played a couple things. And then on our sister show, Coffee and Eggs, we did a tribute to Glenn Hansard. A great singer-songwriter from Dublin, Ireland. And you can hear that show on the archives, the Coffee and Eggs show we do every Sunday evening from 9 to 10 in the morning. And we've been getting a good response from that, so check that out. And definitely check out, if you can, the show from last Sunday with Glenn Hansard, because we played a lot of his an hour's worth of his music, and I think some of his best stuff. So just a tragic loss. And they did, yesterday was the funeral. And I got to tell you, the Irish really know how to do it. I'll tell you, as sad as it was, and, you know, there were some beautiful eulogies and some songs. Eddie Vedder, Bono was there, and many, many musicians, Irish and Dublin musicians who loved Glenn. It's hard to even describe the loss there, but the some of the videos, and I urge you to check them out. You know, go on YouTube or wherever you stream videos, Reels or TikTok. The last video I saw today was the end of the service, which took place in Dublin at St. Patrick's Cathedral. It was open to the public, which is not surprising, because that's the way Glenn Hansard would have wanted to do it. He was carried out, and you know, they carry the coffin. It's, you know, the pallbearers have it on their shoulders, so it's like a heroic exit out of St. Patrick's Cathedral. And it was just cheering, clapping, singing, and it was incredibly moving as they took him out in kind of a hero's way. And just a horrible loss, really, a very sad loss. But he will live forever, because he made some amazing music, some beautiful songs that will be listened to for generations. So check out his music if you're not familiar, Glenn Hansard. So rest in peace, Glenn. Before that, we heard Amos Lee, Philadelphia artist, doing a Fred Neil song, Little Bit of Rain, from The Village, which was a compilation LP from 2009. Leonard Cohen did Chelsea Hotel No. 2, which was recorded in 1974. That song was really about an evening in the Chelsea Hotel with Janis Joplin, and I didn't know that. That was something I learned a few months ago when I was down in New York from a gentleman by the name of William Benton. And if you ever go to the Chelsea Hotel, and I urge you to do that, if you're in New York, go check out the Chelsea Hotel. William is kind of the in-house historian, and go to the counter when you walk in and ask for him if he's around, and take a tour with him. He's brilliant, and he knows all the history, and he gave us a little bit more detail. Well, the song gives you quite a bit of detail of their evening, but he went on about it a bit. So Leonard Cohen and Janis Joplin, Chelsea Hotel No. 2. And go check out William Benton if you can make your way into the Chelsea Hotel. Jennifer Warnes did Leonard Cohen's Famous Blue Raincoat. That's a song that's been covered by a lot of people. And I think that's as good a version as I've ever heard. That is Jennifer Warnes. That was recorded and released in 1987. And we started off the set of music with Duke Ellington and John Coltrane, and one of the great jazz recordings, In a Sentimental Mood, from Duke Ellington and John Coltrane. That was recorded in 1963. This is Living in Oblivion. We've got time for a couple more. I want to play this one from Richard Thompson. This is a new song from Richard Thompson. I heard it once, and I don't remember. I listened to it about 5 days ago, and I have no recollection of it.
although it sounded just like Richard Thompson, and I haven't heard anything new from him in a while, whether he's released music or not. I've missed it, but I've always been a big fan of his. So this is a song called Cocaine Walking, Booze Talking. This is Richard Thompson here on Living in Oblivion.

as brand new music from Matt Berenger. That's Martini Mi Fatso from just released about a week or so ago, new from Matt. And Richard Thompson, new single from him, Cocaine Walking, Booze Talking. He does, in fact, have a brand new album coming out October 16th. That's the first single from it. So good to hear some new music from Richard Thompson. That's going to wrap up Living in Oblivion for this evening, this Wednesday night edition. Gary Coger, we'll be back with you next Wednesday evening for another 2 hours of Freeform Radio. So enjoy the rest of your week, everybody.

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3: 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It is a Wednesday evening, the 5th of August, 2026, at the 11 p.m. hour. I'm going to start off the hour this evening with some music from Janis Lacey, Embraced. This is a new release from Janis, and I did interview Janis on my Rise and Shine show a number of weeks ago.

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This evening, I'm going to have some selections from the Atlanta Symphony Orchestra, or ASO. In the set, we're going to have Suite in A Major, Opus 98. This includes Natalie Stutzman. And then we'll have Requiem, Opus 48, the first movement, Introy, with Robert Shaw.

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1: 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So the Atlanta Symphony Orchestra is one of the leading American orchestras based in Atlanta, Georgia. It performs primarily at Atlanta Symphony Hall in the Woodruff Arts Center. The orchestra was founded in 1945 and has developed an international reputation for its performances, recordings, and acclaimed chorus. The current music director is Natalie Stutzman, and they have a website, www.aso.org, if you want to find out more information about the Atlanta Symphony Orchestra. They are known for their award-winning recordings in the Atlanta Symphony Orchestra Chorus and a broad range of classical, pops, educational, and community programs. The ASO's recent and upcoming seasons have featured major works by composers such as Beethoven, Brahms, Mahler, Bach, and Mozart, along commissions and premieres by contemporary composers. And again, if you want to get more information on that organization, you can go to www.aso.org. Let us have now Pelleas Melisande Suite. And again, this includes music with the Atlanta Symphony Orchestra along with Robert Shaw. And then we'll have the Leonore Overture No. 1, Opus 138. This includes music with Yoel Levy. And then Carmina Burana, O Fortuna. And this includes music by Robert Shaw. Again, all with the Atlanta Symphony Orchestra. When I come back in a few minutes, I'm going to share with you some local information as to what's going on in the community.

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1: 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There will be a Music on the Green in Mount Holly, Vermont, this Thursday evening, August 6th. 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Tomorrow evening, the lineup will be Jenny and the Betts, and then looking forward through August, Jeb Porter and Friends will play on August 13th. Shady Pines will be there on August 20th, and the Mount Holly Folk Club will wrap it up on August 27th. Bring a lawn chair or picnic blanket, relax with friends and neighbors, and enjoy an evening of great live music in the heart of Mount Holly. And again, that runs on Thursday evenings during the summer from 6:30 to 8 p.m. all summer long in the Belmont Village part of Mount Holly. There will be a singer-songwriter showcase at Next Stage Arts in Putney, Vermont, and that will take place this Saturday, August 8th, and they're located at 15 Kimball Hill in downtown Putney, Vermont. It'll be presenting an evening of exceptional singer-songwriters. The concert features acclaimed Louisiana singer-songwriter Joy Clark, along with Luke Concannon, Midnight Betty, and Lizzie Mandel. The evening begins with an intimate in-the-round performance by Luke Concannon, Lizzie Mandel, and Midnight Betty, followed by Joy Clark and her quartet. Joy Clark's heartfelt blend of folk, blues, and Americana has earned national acclaim, including the release of her debut album of Annie DeFranco's Righteous Babe Records. Luke Concannon, formerly of the UK chart-topping duo Nisloppy, brings his internationally recognized songwriting to the stage. Vermont favorites Midnight Betty combine folk, country, indie, and pop with rich vocal harmonies, while award-winning Vermont songwriter Lizzie Mandel performs music from her latest album, To the Moon. Tickets are $22 in advance, $26 at the door, and $10 for the live stream. A beer, wine, and cocktail cash bar will be available. 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You can copy any sort of information onto your browsers. 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Let us get back to some more music here on the Rest and Relax Show. 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This is a suite that includes Louie Lane. This will be with the Atlanta Symphony Orchestra.

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Well, that's all the time we have for this evening on the Rest and Relax Show. 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And we even have a merchandise link if you want to buy a hat or a t-shirt or a sticker with the WOOL logo. We're going to wrap up this hour here with the music again from the Atlanta Symphony Orchestra and its director, Natalie Stutzman. It'll be Symphony No. 4 in E flat major. 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
3: Transmitting from the Mojave Wilderness in Joshua Tree, California, now is the time for Desert Oracle Radio, the voice of the desert.
4: Night has fallen on the desert. Mars looming in the eastern sky. Jupiter and Saturn heavy and lingering to the south. The planets have been close at hand. And something about these weeks of wildfire smoke. All that mess in the atmosphere over our desert skies has made the planets sinister and overwhelming.

0: When I was a young child, maybe 7 or 8 years old, I had an ongoing series of dreams of nightmares. They were all the same, and they all left me shaken. In these dreams, I would walk outside in the evening and the sky was filled with planets. Not the bright dots we know, but planets as they looked in the NASA illustrations, in the textbooks. Jupiter, triple the size of our harvest moon. Saturn taking up a fifth of the sky. Its rings extending beyond the horizon. Mars, red and bloody and heavy, like you could reach up and touch it. Reach up and be struck down. Barely space for them all in the sky. What did it mean? This year, by late summertime, when I walked beneath Jupiter and Saturn and Mars, when even Venus felt heavy watching us, in those days before the scientists confirmed that evidence of biological life was within that churning hell of an atmosphere, I started to understand those nightmares of so many decades ago. As we enjoy this haunted season, let's keep the winter solstice in mind. The end of the autumn always comes too soon. But this year, winter solstice comes with a bonus. An extra. December 21 of the troubled year 2020 will be both the winter solstice and the conjunction of Jupiter and Saturn, the Great Conjunction. If you're wondering where these planets are, if you're spending too much of the night inside instead of out in this crisp fall weather, the finest season in the desert once it finally decides to drop by, well, just go out and look at the moon. Oh, did you know we have a full moon on Halloween? It's already so big out here, rising up over the Mojave Mountains, that you might think it's already full. Not yet. Not just quite. Look at the moon. Around 9 or 10 p.m., and you can see its transit through the southern sky as it passes the very bright Saturn and Jupiter. And make sure you are outside for the moonrise on October 31. Mankind has tried to kill Halloween this year as it has tried for these past 100 years or so of disenchantment. But it has been in vain as Halloween appeals to our soul in these last months on the calendar. But our wretched society, where we toil and struggle for nothing, while the evil undead rule our daytime affairs, poison our air, poison our water, murder our wildlife, fill our skies with the very stuff that makes our summers more hot and miserable, our autumns more brief, our winters dry in the southwest. Well, our wretched present day cannot defeat Halloween. It cannot hide that we still live on a planet that passes through the constellations on its annual trip around the sun. Its strange dark dance with the stars and the planets. A lot of people who study such things, astrologers and augurs and witches and druids and political pollsters, they tell us the great conjunction of 20 and 20 will be one for the history books. If this strange year hasn't already shaken your bones, well, hold on to whatever hasn't burned down or blown away. On average, the Great Conjunction occurs every 2 decades, every 19.6 years, if you're keeping track. The pioneering astronomer Kepler was trying to make sense of the nativity story and thought the legendary Star of Bethlehem was the Great Conjunction of the year 6 in our common era. 2014 years ago, one of the proposed birthdays of Jesus of Galilee. We could not even see the last great conjunction in the year 2000 because the giant planets were obscured by the sun. But do you remember that year? Writers of old knew the old ways, and they knew the Great Conjunction always brought strange tidings, great changes. Dante, Roger Bacon, William Shakespeare all wrote of the weird times signaled by the rare Great Conjunction of Jupiter and Saturn. The conjunction forms an immense triangle in our solar system, Saturn and Jupiter and Earth, our home, Terra Firma, the blue planet. Let's save some of it. Jupiter represents not only the great sky god of that name, but also Marduk, Zeus, Thor, and I suppose Jesus, if Kepler was correct. Hindu astronomers called it Guru. And in China, it is the Fu star. Saturn is the god of agriculture, known as Cronus in the Greek world, Cronus being the god of the seasons, the god of time itself. What can we expect on this winter solstice ahead, these weeks between Halloween and the Yule time, the new year? When Jupiter and Saturn meet in Capricorn? Some astrologers say the Great Conjunction brings great social change. Well, why not? Why stop now? It does seem like we are on the knife's edge, doesn't it? And woe to those who think the first week of November will bring any resolution. This is Desert Oracle Radio, and I'm your host, Ken Lane. If you've received our new issue, that's number 9 of Desert Oracle, you'll see we got a lot of interesting and strange things in there, including a feature by a character who goes by the name C. Del Desierto, who wrote about tracking eagles down in the deserts of Southern California. Mr. Del Desierto, if that is your real name, welcome to Desert Oracle Radio. Where are we talking to you?
1: It's wonderful to be here. I am actually snuck out a bit early from the daily responsibilities, and I'm posted up underneath a mesquite tree in the desert just outside of Boulder City. And in fact, a little bit of trivia, I'd say it's I'm at the site of McKeeversville, which is the precursor of Boulder City. And it's not much except for a bunch of tin cans now, but it's where all the old miners and such used to congregate before there was anything out here.
0: You might want to pile up some of those cans. You could have yourself an Airbnb rental.
1: Yeah, well, with the way folks are moving further and further from Los Angeles, it might become some prime real estate any day now.
0: All right, well, we won't give out the coordinates. Tell us how the weather is. If you're sitting outside, it must be one of those rare days in the Mojave where the weather is pleasant.
1: It is, you know. I often think back, I've got a long history of long distance, cross country, et cetera, motorcycle travel. And what they told me when I first bought the bike was it's always either too hot or too cold. And if it's not too hot or too cold, it's too windy or it's raining. And we don't really get the rain, but I tell you, it kind of applies to the desert. It feels like it's rarely the right temperature, but when it is pleasant, my God, it's like heaven on earth, man. So we're in it right now. It's lovely. That windstorm blew in and brought a bunch of birds and cool weather, and it finally feels like a new season after months of grueling heat.
0: Yeah, I tell people you need to make sure you don't go out of town for the afternoon because you'll miss the good weather in the desert.
1: Yeah,
0: because it's usually like these last couple of days before Halloween. Not always, but at least in my part of the Mojave, that's when a little voice in the back of my head says, I guess it's time to get your jacket out of the closet.
1: And it's worth it. I mean, they're not a long season, but it does remind me of why I love to live here. And then, of course, we've got the glory of the spring to look forward to down the line.
0: So tell us, without giving away too much, a little about this piece that you've got in the new Desert Oracle about chasing eagles down in Anza Borrego.
1: That was a real joy to write because it's something I do every year and it's easily the most enjoyable part of my work. I look forward to it every year. I get to go down there in that perfect shoulder season of spring for 2 weeks at a time, every single month in March, April, and May, and kick around in the mountains looking for eagle nests. So it's pretty much as good as it gets, in my opinion. All true. And in fact, I would say that's just the tip of the iceberg for the kind of stuff you see when you spend 2 weeks in the backcountry walking around in places that no human being was ever designed to go.
0: And this you do as part of your job. And I've always got people writing in often on postcards, and they say, what can I do to work in the desert natural environment? How can I make that my work, etc.? And you do this. Tell us what specifically you do and how did you get there?
1: Yeah, you know, I might have gotten a little lucky, as is the way of things. I grew up far from here in the East Coast and didn't even know what the Bureau of Land Management or the was, or didn't have a concept of public lands or tall mountains or any of that kind of stuff. So it was a shock to me when I first came out here on a road trip and ended up in West Texas. This is probably 2006, my first time out in the West. And I came out and I got lucky enough to land a job working with endangered falcons in West Texas. We were releasing birds, trying to reintroduce the population, working for a group named the Peregrine Fund. And that's all it took. You know, I've been an outdoorsman and naturalist out of interest my whole life, but that was my first foray into the professional world of it, and I haven't looked back. I'll never forget driving over the ridge in West Texas and seeing purple skies and lightning and seeing probably three or four different thunderstorms all at the same time. I'd never seen anything like that before as an East Coast kid, and I said to myself, I'm never going back. And I haven't, so I did a good job out there and managed to land a string of jobs working with endangered birds in Arizona, some more hawks and raptors in New Mexico, and kind of made my way throughout the West, lived in nearly every state, and did a circuit, took me all the way up to actually the Black Hills of South Dakota, working with birds there. And after a short sabbatical, if you want to call it that, in Central America, South America, and the Marianas Islands, doing the same kind of stuff, I landed back here. And I've been here now 6 years doing this same work, and just really love every day of it.
0: Now, it took a lot of temporary and seasonal and part-time stuff before you ended up doing this as a full-time position, isn't that right?
1: It did. Yeah, that's a good point. Don't get into this business if you want to make money or or have any sense of job security necessarily. I had to work a lot of jobs that, you know, paid for almost nothing but your food and gave you a place to stay. And I lived what I would consider pretty good, but vagabond life for maybe 7 or 8 years doing that kind of work. And you're traveling every 4 months. You never know where your next home's going to be. You don't have to pay rent, which is nice, but you also never really sure if you're going to have to pack it all up in the car, or in my case, the motorcycle, and drag your way back home and grovel at your parents' doorstep for a place to stay. So there's a little bit of that uncertainty, but it keeps it exciting. If you stick with it, like I did and a lot of my colleagues did, you may just end up with a full-time job tracking eagles and such in the West.
0: That's what I think about when I think about roving armies of biologists and conservation workers and trail workers, whatever, you know, it'd be very romantic. It'd be like hobos.
1: Yeah, that's exactly what I liked about it. And you really simplify your life. You're always packing everything you own into whatever you're driving, or whether it's a bus or a car or a motorcycle or whatever. You don't have a lot of room. So you've really got to learn to focus on what's important and simplify your life. And it brings that Zen quality, I would say. Maybe that sounds cliche, but it really brings a Zen quality to your lifestyle. And I think doing that for 8 years gave me an outlook on life that will probably shape the way I live till the day I die.
0: And then during your actual working day, you're outside under the skies, whether they be beautiful or cold and treacherous, but you're out there every day. And talk about an average day of watching for whatever. Pick one of your jobs, one of the birds.
1: Yeah, certainly. You know, like any job, the more you do it and the better you get at it, they do try to shackle you with office work and report writing and desk job type material. So that does happen. You know, there's no denying that these days. I do a little more of that than I used to. But the glorious days out in the field are just as good as ever. Working with eagles, again, is a good lens in which to view it. Sometimes the big picture generally is to try to figure out how they're doing, where their nests are, how many babies they're having, right? So you do that by a variety of methods. Sometimes you're up in a helicopter zipping around the mountains. I do quite a bit of that in the spring. It's makes for a really cool bar story. It's less enjoyable than it sounds, but what I really like is the ground-based stuff, and that's what I wrote about. You have a set of coordinates that may or may not be accurate, and you know there's a stick nest tucked up in a mountain cliff edge somewhere near that coordinate, and you've gotta not only find it but get high enough to get a good view of it and see what's going on. And so, as you can imagine, that brings a whole suite of skills, you know, navigation and backcountry survival and hiking and going up and down scree slopes in the desert and trying not to kill yourself while all the while you have a backpack with at least a day's supplies, if not more, and a spotting scope strapped to it. So not exactly a nimble beast at that point. Makes for a pretty adventurous couple of weeks. And of course, there's also the human element, you know, you spend enough time walking around the desert and you're going to run into wild creatures, you're also going to run into some strange individuals. And that's especially the case down near the Mexican border. There's all kinds of strange things happening down there with both border crossers and the border patrol and the police state that the Mexican-U.S. border has become. That really adds an element of sometimes fear, I would say. You know, you never know what you're going to get, but it does make it feel a little bit more like an adventure.
0: The reason why I kind of rule out most of those places for backcountry hiking, camping this time of year, right on the border these days, is because it's just unnerving to go through those constant military checkpoints and helicopters over what were quiet, wild areas 2 decades ago. I think a lot of people don't even remember now that it wasn't always like that. It wasn't like that in very recent memory.
1: I remember when I lived in West Texas, and we would, just for kicks, we'd cross the border to drink tequila and kind of screw around in the bars, and you would walk past the border post and slam your driver's license against the glass drunkenly, and they would give you the thumbs up, and you'd walk back home, you know, and that was just easy as pie. And go get your teeth drilled for $25 a cavity, you know, the border town or near Ojinaga. Go buy a pair of glasses back and forth, and it was no big deal. And that wasn't that long ago.
0: It really wasn't.
1: Just when I started out.
0: What was that, 2006, you said?
1: Yeah, 2006, yeah, living out there in West Texas, which that Chihuahuan Desert is something else. I haven't been back recently, but it's a, you know, there's a character in the Chihuahuan Desert that is markedly different than any of the others. So, you know, as much as I love the Mojave and the Colorado Sonoran Desert, I do miss the Chihuahua quite a bit. West Texas is, it's a hidden gem. I lived on a ranch out there, actually, during an in-between time when I didn't have a job in the wildlife industry. I actually worked on a cattle ranch and did all the kind of stuff that I only thought existed in movies, you know, riding horses and branding cows and building fences and all that. And it took about 2.5 hours for us to go to the grocery store. So it really was out there.
0: Now, see, I mean, most people, they hit an unemployment spot, and they got to go down to the Dollar General or something and get a job. You went and became a ranch hand on a real cattle ranch in West Texas?
1: I did. It was one of the most formative experiences I had. I think that to me was kind of like my training for how to live in the West, you know, because I was still a pretty fresh, maybe not city, but suburban kid from the mid-Atlantic at that point. And I'd spent about a year in the area working with falcons and doing wildlife work, but I was still pretty green. And this family took me on and even paid me a little bit, gave me a place to live, fed me a big lunch at the family table every day, and taught me how to ride horses and do all that stuff. And I still think about that place every day. You know, there's something for anybody, but especially a kid who grew up near Philadelphia, to go out on a horse on a 33,000 acre ranch and just ride as far as you can. Yeah, maybe singing a little tune, just like something out of a movie. And man, I'll never forget it.

0: Amboy to Zizix and across the great Mojave Wilderness. This has been Desert Oracle Radio, broadcasting on 107.7 FM in the high desert, KCDZ, with studios in Joshua Tree. If you are lucky enough to be anywhere in the Southwest on this Halloween weekend, I hope you make the time for a walk underneath that immense October full moon. A time when the veil between the worlds is not only especially thin, but there's enough moody outdoor light that you might just see something that will scare the bejesus out of you. The tarantulas are out. This is their season to be wandering, so take care and don't run over our tarantulas as they're crossing the road. They're harmless to people. They are beautiful and spooky reminders of the season. 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And if you like the show, consider throwing a couple of dollars to us on Patreon. That's patreon.com/Desert Oracle. Thanks, as always, to Red, Blue, Black, Silver for the music. Thanks to you for listening. I hope you have a horrifying Halloween. Go out there and see what might happen. Wear your mummy mask or whatever. And good night from the voice of the desert.
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0: I like to get two drinks, because then you don't have to bother the server or the bartender for a while. You got two drinks. You got a whiskey, you got a beer. So, there they go.
10: Yeah. When was the last time you went to a bar? Do you remember the last bar you went to?
0: I do. Before the shutdown, my last time out was at my neighborhood Mexican restaurant here in Yucca Valley, and I went over there and had my usual carne asada plate and a couple of Patron margaritas, yeah. Not knowing that was going to be it, but you always figure, I'll get one more in.
10: Yeah.
0: And that was the... That was the invisible friend surprise there, that you actually were not going to get one more in.
10: Not yet, at least. Not for a while, yeah.
0: Not for a little while. You know how we like to have Jason P. Woodbury come on the show and talk about interesting desert musicians and their stories, and that was our plan for tonight, but... I texted Jason this afternoon. I said, man, all I can think about is I want to go to a bar, like eating at the bar in a steakhouse and then going to another bar to hang out with people and then going to another bar to see a band and getting a nightcap, some bar time. And you can drink at home, but it doesn't taste the same. It's got no social element. So, I'll try to do the same thing I do at home in a bar, and it's different. You go to a tavern by yourself, you bring a book you want to read, you get a drink, you order something to eat, you text some friends, and it's like, that's different than doing the same exact same thing in your home.
10: Yeah.
0: Because, first of all, somebody who knows how to make a drink is going to make your drink. And if you're having a beer, it's going to be a nice draft beer, not something from the Circle K. And you might strike up a conversation or join one or just have a little rapport with the bartender on a quiet afternoon. Leave everybody to their thoughts. Watch people on the sidewalk. Watch the cars on the highway. There's something very, to me, meditative about being in a bar by myself that is so very different from doing those same activities, even if you are, blessed to have some outdoor space and can do it outside. It's not the same. It lacks, pizzazz. Jason, you all know from Aquarium Drunkard, writes for Pitchfork and New Times. He's at Zia Records and Phoenix and Vegas and Tucson. Well, he's stuck at the house in Phoenix, too. So I figured we'd pour a couple of drinks and just kind of shoot the breeze, rattle each other's chains for the old time's sake, for the good times. So... Jason, I got myself Kentucky bourbon on the rocks and a pint of beer. What you got?
10: I am drinking a session IPA. I was able to order some beer from a local brewery and stock up. They're doing deliveries, right now.
0: Oh no, so that's a little bit of a bar experience. Get to see the barman for a minute.
10: Yeah, we ordered. I didn't have any cold ones, which is why I'm not drinking one. But we ordered a case of Valley beer from our friends at Wren House, and we've also ordered from Arizona Wilderness, another brewery here. So it's really nice to be able to throw like an order together and have them drop it off. I'll tell you, that's been one good thing of this shutdown. Is that all of a sudden you can get alcohol delivered and take it out from your favorite places.
0: It's like being back in New Orleans, man. It just tells you, too, that there's so many stupid rules that so many stupid little bureaucrats made up just to make life more of a hassle for everybody else. And
10: that's right.
0: And with a snap of somebody's fingers, we don't have to do that anymore. Like, really? What else don't we have to do anymore?
10: That's what it makes you think about, man. It makes you think about what limits have we put on ourselves, needlessly.
0: Yeah, we're just, even those of us out in the desert, the kind of independent-minded, stay out of my way, don't tread on me, etc. You just get in the habit. You get in the habit of somebody you don't even know, somebody you can't even talk to, somebody who's a robot voicemail in, the city of San Bernardino or Phoenix City Hall or whatever. And you're running around with a headache trying to do something stupid because somebody somewhere decided you had to do it. I was talking to my oldest son, the other day. This hit him in his first year of high school.

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1: Thinking about bars, I wonder if that's part of the... I think that maybe that's part of the appeal, right, of a bar, is that it's a space. It's one of the few spaces that we have culturally agreed upon.
2: Yeah.
1: To it's a place
2: it's
1: where
2: a temporary autonomous zone, a TAZ.
1: That's exactly right. Yeah, you don't have to. There's not a lot of rules at a bar, especially a dive bar. You know, tip your bartender. Don't be rude when you're ordering your drink.
2: Right.
1: And that's about it. You don't. There's not a lot of rules to follow, you know? That's why we love these places.
2: And there's one consequence if you just go over the top. You're 86. You're out of there.
1: Dunzo.
2: It's simple. Just yep. Kind of be, you know, not too much of a jerk. Be nice to people and you'll have friends, especially if it's your neighborhood bar. And treat your bar staff and your bar back and everybody else the way you want to be treated. And it's your living room that's a lot more fun than your living room at home.
1: That's true. And you're right, man. There's something beautiful about reading a book at a bar, sitting in a booth and having somebody drop a drink off every now and then, reading or hanging out with a friend. I make it a point, the kind of work I do brings me into bars and venues all the time, or at least it did, and I like that, you know. I like sort of seeing everybody I know, but for me there's nothing better than calling up, you know, one friend and asking if they want to get a drink after work. To me, that's sort of like the ultimate bar experience, is you and one other person sitting there And hopefully you talk with the bartender too, and you talk with the people next to you. And yeah, I grew up a churchgoer, you know, and it is still sort of a churchy experience a little bit. I know that's kind of cliche, but yeah, fellowship, that means something.
2: It's community, it's fellowship. Yeah. You know, we have a bar out here in Wonder Valley called The Palms. Great place. And they serve up good and expensive food on Sunday mornings. And so people go in. This ain't like brunch in Scottsdale or San Diego or something. You know, this is the salt of the earth, generally covered in salt and sand, coming into the Palms. Food is good. Bloody Marys are $2. And people call it church. And they're not being cute. This is my congregation. I see them once a week. We wish each other well, and we all go home about 1 o'clock with our brains a little fried.
1: That's church. That's church for sure.
2: So I'll tell you some bars I like that I've been thinking about.
1: Tell me a few of them, yeah.
2: Well, you know, I lived in Los Angeles on and off. Never for too long at one time, but a couple of years here and there, enough to know and love many neighborhoods. And I love Musso and Frank. That's the kind of place, every time I've ever walked in there in my life, I just feel like I won, you know? I won the prize. I get to go in here in this beautiful old wood-paneled Hollywood bar with these people who have been working there for their whole lives. There's a news story in the LA Times every time another one of them retires, because they're all just about gone now, of the you know, 70s, 80s, 90s. Yeah, people went in there working as kids, and that became the life. So you go in there, and it's just relaxation and comfort and a mix of retirees and bums and, you know, kind of people on the outskirts of the industry, and musicians in town to play, and people with racing sheets and just a beautiful place. The little glass jugs of martinis and the baskets of the French bread and butter. And the food's all right. You know, it's like, it's good. You're happy when you get it. But you're not going there to make a big deal out of food. You're going to have it. To have the experience, to be around the people. You see people. People have their own nights, you know. My old buddy Coop, the artist, he used to go in there on a certain night. And years ago, he got a divorce, and so he and his ex had to decide who got their night. You know.
1: Oh.

0: episode. Oh yeah, that kind of thing.
1: So would Coop just sort of hold court? Would he like? Would people know that that's where they could find him if they happened to be looking for him?
0: I mean, he's an artist. Not a lot of people would have known him if they were not introduced. As it turned out, I met him there. We knew each other online and happened to meet in there one night over drinks.
1: That guy defined the records I bought in the early 2000s for quite a while. Yeah,
0: a figure of great and not quite as appreciated as he should be, importance in a number of cultural scenes. Now he's in Austin, you know.
1: I didn't realize that that's where he had headed out. But I mean, Austin's a good place for weird folks.
0: Yeah.
1: I've been told.
0: L.A. got a bit hard to have a normal life there. You know, we'll see how it is after all this. I mean, it's a very pleasant place to live. You can't blame the rich for wanting it too, but, you know, they kind of took all of it. I was thinking of, I used to live up on Alameda Island, San Francisco. It was a lucky 13 there. I think there's two. There's one in the city. And I'd go in there with my dog after I walked the dog around the island. Dog would be hot, stretch out on the cool wood floor, get a beer and a shot and a little food place next door, and they'd bring you food over, whatever they were making that day. There was, what else? I used to love to go into the 500 Club in the Mission District in San Francisco. This is back in the 90s. I worked nearby. I'd go in there. There's this little guy in a suit, you know, a very dapper gentleman who would come in at the same time every day, and he had a little Jack Russell Terrier. And he put the dog on a bar stool next to him, and the bartender would give the dog a little saucer of beer, you know, Anchor Steam out of the tap. The dog would lap it up, and then he'd give him a glass of water. And the dog would drink the water. You could tell looking at the dog, he could go for another beer. You don't want to overdo it. But I remember this time I was there, the dog was like 15 years old. Very sprightly. Jack Russells are kind of insane little demons of high IQ within these cute little packages. Oh, where else? Delirium and the Mission. There was a place over in Los Feliz when I lived in L.A. called Ye Rustic Inn. That was very much everybody's living room in the neighborhood. They had food, diner food. You go in there and just start ordering, you know, grilled cheese and onion rings and pitchers, and people come in and out for hours. Your roommates, your neighbors, people you were in bands with. And it was, sadly, that place is no longer there. Tell me some of your favorites or ones that you've been missing.
1: Well, I've been missing, there's a place in downtown Phoenix that has only been open for a couple of years, but I really love it. It's called Gracie's.
0: That's a good name for a bar.
1: Yeah. Gracie's Tax Bar is what it's called, because it was a tax, like an accountant filer's building before that. They stripped some of the facade off and it said, you know, tax on the building. So they called it the Tax Bar, which I don't 100% understand, but it doesn't matter because they've got really good tater tots and they've got beer, and it's lit a little bit like a bar in a David Lynch movie. A lot of red light. So that's a big one. And
0: how's the air conditioning in there? Is one of those Phoenix downtown bars where they blast it and like you're going into a cave?
1: They do. It's dark and cold, which is the all-time great Phoenix combo. You know, I think that probably works anywhere, but here in Phoenix, the darker and the colder, the better. You know, you really feel like I miss Valley Bar, where we had a Desert Oracle a couple of years ago. We did a presentation there, and that's underground, so you get nice and chilly down there.
0: Yeah, I've been there two times with you. One, you invited me to do a Barflies, like, storytelling night.
1: Mm.
0: And then you promoted with Aquarium Drunkard Desert Oracle Radio live show there. And both times were the heat of summer. it was, you know, like opening the pyramid and going down to the tomb at the bottom and just getting in the coffin. It was very pleasant.
1: Yeah. You know, another bar I've been thinking a lot about was, I haven't been in a while, but I've got a framed photo of this bar hanging up above one of the chairs in my living room that my wife Becky had got us when we first started dating. There's a bar in downtown Phoenix called the Bikini Lounge. And the Bikini Lounge has been, it depends on who you ask. Like, if you ask the bartender on one night, they might tell you that it's the oldest continually operating tiki bar in the country. I don't know if there's any truth to that, Ken, so I can't really speak to it.
0: You don't want to wiki a bartender. Just let the bartender tell the story.
1: The bartender's in charge, you know, so I don't argue. But yeah, I don't know if I've ever had a tiki drink at this place, but it is on Grand Avenue in Phoenix, which kind of runs, cuts a line through the city. You know, if you get on Grand Avenue and you just keep going, eventually I think it becomes the 60, and then you can take it to Vegas pretty much. But anyway, the Bikini Lounge was, for me, it was the first bar that I became sort of a regular at in a real way, because it was right next to a venue downtown called the Trunk Space, which is where all of my bands would play shows. And then, of course, I would see other artists even when we weren't playing. But it became sort of like a ritual thing to, like, watch a set, and then while the band is setting up the next band, you run over and you get like two pitchers of High Life, and that's like a bar where I hung out there often enough that the bartender Wes would, she knew who I was, you know. Eventually I DJ'd a couple times in there, and they had a jukebox. And I don't know how you feel about jukeboxes in bars, Ken. I'm kind of a purist. I like a selection of CDs or records. You know, I don't want one of those digital jukeboxes.
0: Oh, those,
1: you can...
0: No, those things are a crime against the muse, you know? They're a crime against the idea that you need X number of records, and you need records that go with each bar. So, like, when you go into a bar, all right, I'm going to put on whatever the hell, you know? Side two of Born to Run.
1: Yeah, exactly. And that's my favorite thing about Gracie's, is that they've got this great curated jukebox. It's the music they've decided is gonna be played in this establishment. The Bikini Lounge, however, did have one of those digital jukeboxes. And recognizing its crime against humanity-ness, my buddy Jeff and I used to always pick the most obnoxious things possible. And we would often put like $5 worth of Sun Ra on, and then we'd pound our beers, and then we'd go play our show. I remember one time we came back, and as we walked in, the jukebox was unplugged. So I figured that somebody had figured out what we were up to. So
0: yeah, that's a bad citizenship award there. Now, most bars, at least most old-time bars, have a skip button behind the bar. It's over there where the police alarm button is. So you can hit that button. It's like a doorbell. The best jukeboxes that I've ever encountered are the ones that everybody's going to be pretty happy with the stuff, because it's a mix of crowd pleasers and really kind of hooky rocking stuff and some oldies. You know, like New Orleans bars are really good at this. They'll have regional oldies.
1: Yeah.
0: And they'll have some kind of like alternative, kind of alt underground stuff. And they'll have some country western. They'll have some R&B. They'll have a little hip hop, you know, stuff. But all stuff that you get 2-3 drinks in you and you're going to love. And that's the art, you know, picking out a selection of music like that. And they even have in New Orleans bars special labels for the jukeboxes. For the holidays, because there's always holiday favorites that come in. Like, of course, a Mardi Gras. You got Mardi Gras Mambo and all this kinds of stuff. But then there's other seasonal favorites for Christmas, for springtime, for summer. And they swap those records in, and you just expect if you go into, you know, the Oyster Bar or something, or Port au Call or whatever, you're going to hear certain songs at certain times of the year, and this goes on for decades and decades.
1: Man. Yeah. Which, yeah, I love that.
0: It's a beautiful thing. When this is over, where do you think you're going to go first?
1: Where do I think I'm going to go first? I don't know. I mean, I'm definitely interested in getting out of town, you know? So I've been thinking a lot about, well, I guess listening for Desert Oracle, I've been thinking a lot about your part of the desert, you know?
0: Yeah.
1: And I love a visit to Pappy and Harriet's. I've seen some incredible music out there. I've definitely had some great times. But then there's another spot too, sort of in the Superstition Mountains out here. Just outside of the mountain range, a place that I've liked to sometimes go camping in the Superstition Mountains, my friends and I, my brother, you know, we'll load out on like a Friday and stay out there. There's a couple different spots. There's a place called Fish Creek. And then when we're feeling a little bit more rugged, there's a backpacking trip that we'll do out to a place called Rivas Ranch. And I've been thinking about the bar that we visited after that last time we did that hike. That's the bar that's strangely enough been stuck in my head. It's called Tortilla Flat. And it's right as you are about to sort of enter the mountain range. You got to go through these long stretch of windy roads, and there's a bunch of one-way bridges where you have to wait for somebody if they're going the opposite direction, and then you go after that. But the last time we went out there, we did this hike, and it was pretty brutal. We went a little bit late in the year, so it was warm enough. But you do this long hike. It's like 9 miles in and 9 miles out. And the last time that we did it, we were really feeling kind of whooped on that Sunday because it had been really hot, and we had kind of, you know, some of us maybe partied too hard the night before or whatever. I don't know. Anyway, the last time we left, we were driving out, and as we were turning the corner sort of out of the mountain range, I said, we should stop at the bar over there. We should stop at Tortilla Flat. And I'll tell you, Ken, the walls are covered in like $1 bills.
0: Oh, that's a classic desert bar.
1: Classic roadhouse thing. And the food is okay, but it beats the pants off your like dehydrated, you know, just add water meals or whatever.
0: Yeah. So it's like like a bar greasy spoon kind of thing.
1: That's right. We sat down in there and I got like a bean burrito and I had three beers, and it was, I mean, I'm gonna put it up there in the top 10 meals I've ever had just because of the circumstance, you know?
0: Yeah.
1: And that bar, I mean, we could have stayed for hours. You know, we put in some time, and then we, you know, got back on the road and got home. But yeah, I believe, like, weirdly enough, that's the bar that I've sort of been thinking about, was the one. I think it's because there's nothing like a trip to the bar when you feel like you've earned it, you know? And I guess maybe that's what we're all feeling right now, is that we have earned a night out at the bar.
0: Right, and plus that has all the elements that have been restricted in recent times. You're together with your friends, you've gone camping, you've camped out, you're doing a pointless road trip.
1: Yep.
0: And then you're hiding in a bar with dollar bills with crazy things written on them all over, drinking beer and eating burritos. That's about perfect. That reminds me of some places I've been thinking of up in northern Nevada, like the Basque bars. There's a little saloon in Genoa up against the Kingsbury Grade, and not too far south of Carson City. Another place with dollar bills on the ceiling and everything. Every time I've ever been in that place, people tell me like, oh, you know, Willie Nelson was just in here. Like, really? What was Willie Nelson doing in here? I said, well, he was playing at the casino in South Tahoe, and they always stop here for a drink and some fresh air once they get out of Tahoe.
2: Oh.
0: So maybe we'll see Willie Nelson out there on the road. I still got my bumper sticker from way back in 2000, and it says, don't blame me, I voted for Willie Nelson. All right, Jason, well, thanks for having a drink with me. I'm going to finish up the show here and go take a walk in the cool evening air. Maybe I'll go rob a bank or something while I'm out.
1: That sounds great, Ken. I'm going to get another beer.
0: That's a good idea. All right, and you'll come back in a couple of weeks, and we'll do our regular music segment. Hopefully, when we've been allowed to break the cabin fever a bit.
1: Yeah, here's the open, for sure.
0: All right, here's to it, Jason. We'll talk to you soon. Thank you.
1: Cheers, Ken. Thanks.
0: Good night from the Voice of the Desert.
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0: From Toronto and Chicago, this is Democracy Now! President Trump's warned Iran will be blown off the face of the earth if U.S. warships are targeted in the Strait of Hormuz. In the latest attempt to address the energy crisis, the U.S. has launched Project Freedom, a military effort to, quote unquote, guide commercial ships out of the Gulf despite the Iranian blockade. Will the strategy work, and can the fragile ceasefire hold? We'll speak with Rutgers professor Toby Jones. Then to the Federal Communications Commission targeting of Disney, the parent company of ABC, after President Trump and the First Lady called for ABC to fire late-night comedian Jimmy Kimmel again. We'll talk to the lone Democratic FCC commissioner, Ana Gomez.
1: I think it's very important that all of us speak up, speak out, and push back when we see that our government is interfering in our free speech, our freedom of assembly, and our free press. And that includes the corporate parents. As I mentioned before, capitulation breeds capitulation, but courage breeds courage.
0: We'll also speak about the proposed mega merger between Paramount and Time Warner Discovery. If approved, CBS, CNN, and HBO would all be owned by the one company. And we look at a growing funding crisis impacting an often overlooked corner of public media, public access television.
2: It's happening everywhere. Cord cutting. Outdated law. FCC threats. Federal grant cancellations. Doors are being closed. And over 1,500 local media stations across the nation are being punished.
0: All that and more coming up. Welcome to Democracy Now!, democracynow.org, The War and Peace Report. I'm Amy Goodman. President Trump's warned Iran will be blown off the face of the earth if U.S. warships are targeted in the Strait of Hormuz. Trump's renewed threat to destroy Iran came as the Pentagon rebranded its war from Operation Epic Fury to Project Freedom, turning its focus to reopening the Strait of Hormuz to commercial traffic. On Monday, Iranian state media said the U.S. had fired on small cargo boats carrying goods and passengers, killing five civilians. U.S. Central Command confirmed it had attacked several boats, but insisted they were threatening commercial vessels. Separately, United Arab Emirates said it had come under attack from drones and missiles that caused a fire at an oil facility at the port of Fujairah. The port is outside the Strait of Hormuz and is one of few export routes that doesn't require transiting through the strait. Three Indian nationals were injured in the attack. Iran claimed it was not responsible. Meanwhile, in Washington, D.C., a man who scaled the Frederick Douglass Bridge to protest the war in Iran remained on the bridge overnight and into a fifth consecutive day. Guido Reichstadter, a veteran and father of two from Florida, said in a statement, quote, "I'm calling on the people of the United States to bring an immediate end to the Trump regime's illegal war in Iran and the removal of the regime's power through mass, nonviolent, direct action and non-cooperation," unquote. Iran executed three men on Sunday in connection with anti-government protests earlier this year. Mehdi Rezuli, Mohammad Reza Miri, and Ibrahim Dolatabadi were all hanged in Mashhad. According to Iran Human Rights Monitor, Iran carried out 656 executions in the first 3 months this year. Since March, during the U.S.-Israeli war in Iran, there have been 24 political executions. Meanwhile, Nobel Peace Laureate Narges Mohammadi has been hospitalized in critical condition after collapsing in Zanjan prison. She suffered a heart attack in March and has since experienced chest pain, severe headaches, and double vision. But authorities continue to deny her transfer to specialist care in Tehran. Mohammadi has been arrested 13 times and sentenced to a cumulative 31 years in prison. She received the Nobel Peace Prize in 2023 for her advocacy against torture and the death penalty in Iran. In Gaza, Israeli strikes killed at least three Palestinians in separate attacks Monday. Earlier today, an Israeli drone attack killed a Palestinian in Gaza City, leaving several others badly injured. On Sunday, an Israeli military broadcaster reported its forces had expanded control of the Gaza Strip to nearly 60% of the territory and were prepared to resume a full-scale assault if ordered. In the occupied West Bank, Israeli forces shot and killed a 26-year-old Palestinian man Monday as they raided a busy commercial area of Nablus. Naif Samarablus died after he was shot in the head. He'd reportedly just dropped his wife at a nearby hospital to give birth to their first child. At least four others, including two children, were struck and wounded by live ammunition. The U.S. military says it launched another strike on a vessel in the Caribbean, killing two people Monday. The Trump administration once again claimed the vessel was carrying drugs without providing any evidence. Since September, the Pentagon says it's killed at least 188 people in strikes on boats in the Caribbean and Eastern Pacific. The attacks have been widely condemned as illegal. Ukraine's interior minister says Russian attacks on Monday killed 14 people and wounded at least 60 others across multiple regions of Ukraine, with reports of heavy shelling and damage to residential areas. Russia's latest assault came as President Vladimir Putin said he would declare a unilateral ceasefire in Ukraine for Friday and Saturday as Russia marks Victory Day, commemorating the 81st anniversary of the defeat of Nazi Germany in World War II. Meanwhile, Russia faces a growing environmental disaster along its Black Sea coast after Ukraine struck the oil refining port of Tuapse for the fourth time in less than 3 weeks. The attacks created large oil spills, huge clouds of acrid smoke, and toxic black rain that fell on residents and contaminated more than 30 miles of coastline. In New Orleans, a federal appeals court blocked criminal court clerk Calvin Duncan from taking office Monday, which was scheduled to be his first day on the job. Duncan won election to the post in November, just 5 years after his release from prison after serving 28 years for a murder he did not commit. He was exonerated in 2021 and earned his law degree a year later at age 60. His position was eliminated last Friday when the Republican governor, Jeff Landry, signed legislation abolishing it. Governor Landry also canceled upcoming primary elections following Thursday's Supreme Court ruling, which struck down the last remaining major provision of the Voting Rights Act. On Monday, protesters marched through the streets of New Orleans demanding an end to racist gerrymandering of Louisiana's congressional maps and the reinstatement of Calvin Duncan to his elected position.
3: You know, Calvin Duncan won a race with 68% of the vote. You know, so that's the citizens of New Orleans. I think that should be honored and respected. And the fact that it's not, I think anybody who have a sense of right and wrong should stand up against that, because that's a direct strike against democracy. And if we don't stand against this, then, you know, America is just dissolving, far as I'm concerned.
0: Alabama's state legislature adjourned a special session Monday after demonstrators entered the state house in Montgomery to protest Republican plans to adopt a gerrymandered map that dilutes the power of black voters. Currently, an injunction bars Alabama from redrawing its congressional maps before 2030. But following the Supreme Court's ruling last week gutting the Voting Rights Act, Republican Attorney General Steve Marshall filed an emergency motion asking a court to lift the prohibition. This is Dee Reed, an organizer with Black Lives Matter.
4: It is a strategic attempt to erase the Voting Rights Act, which we know is our strongest protection against disenfranchisement. Protections that were not given. Protections that were fought for right here in Alabama. By the people from Selma. By the people from Greenville. By the people from Birmingham.
0: A new investigation by the Washington Post looks at the increasing use of force by guards against immigrants detained in ICE jails nationwide. The Post found nearly 800 cases in which ICE guards used physical violence or deployed chemical agents on jailed immigrants during Trump's first year back in office, a 37% increase compared to the previous year. The skyrocketing use of force comes as the Trump administration packs ICE jails beyond their capacity as part of his mass deportation campaign. Meanwhile, the Department of Homeland Security has shuttered its internal watchdog offices that track the abuse of immigrants in custody. The U.S. Supreme Court Monday stepped in to block a lower court ruling that would have cut off access to the abortion pill mifepristone for millions of people nationwide. The order was signed by Justice Samuel Alito, who put a one-week hold on major changes to how the pill can be prescribed, temporarily restoring nationwide telehealth and mail access through May 11th. The temporary pause gives the Supreme Court time to consider next steps in the case as it weighs emergency requests filed by the manufacturers of mifepristone. In India, Prime Minister Narendra Modi's Hindu Nationalist Party, BJP, is tightening its political grip after winning a key legislative election in one of India's most populous states, West Bengal. The victory brought an end to 15 years of rule by Mamata Banerjee, who is one of Modi's most outspoken opponents. In the run-up to the election, an estimated 9 million people were stripped of their right to vote, removed from the voter registration, in a move that disproportionately targeted Muslims in West Bengal. The 2026 Pulitzer Prize winners were announced on Monday. Palestinian photographer Sahar Al-Ghora and New York Times contributor won the prize for breaking news photography for his work documenting Israel's war and siege on Gaza. M. Gessen of the New York Times won the Pulitzer Prize for opinion writing. Meanwhile, a special citation was awarded to Miami Herald investigative journalist Julie Brown for her groundbreaking reporting in 2017 and 18 that exposed Jeffrey Epstein's sex trafficking network. In Wisconsin, animal rights advocates reached a deal with Ridgeland Farms to secure the release of 1,500 beagles bred for medical experimentation. Their victory came after hundreds of activists attempted to enter a property owned by Ridgeland Farms, where beagles are held in brutal conditions, subjected to surgeries without anesthesia and other abuses. The protest earlier this month led to the arrest of at least 25 people, with police injuring scores of activists at the action. And in New York, this year's Met Gala at the Metropolitan Museum of Art faced protests on Monday. The event was sponsored by Amazon's billionaire founder Jeff Bezos and his wife Lauren Sanchez Bezos, ahead of the gala. The activism group Everyone Hates Elon projected video interviews with Amazon workers onto the Bezos' Manhattan penthouse alongside slogans including, "If you can buy the Met Gala, you can pay more taxes," and "No red carpet for Trump's billionaires." On Friday, the group placed hundreds of bottles of fake urine inside the Metropolitan Museum of Art, referring to complaints by Amazon workers of having to skip bathroom breaks and urinate in bottles. The group also plastered ads across the city reading, quote, "The Bezos Met Gala, brought to you by the company that powers ICE," a reference to Amazon's cloud computing contract with ICE. Amazon's labor union founder, Chris Smalls, was arrested outside the Met Gala after allegedly jumping a barricade. Meanwhile, labor unions staged a ball without billionaires in Manhattan's meatpacking district as an alternative fashion show to the Met Gala. Amazon, Whole Foods, Washington Post, Starbucks, and Uber workers walked the runway in looks by immigrant designers. This is SEIU President April Verrett.
5: They can try to take our rights. They can try to redraw the lines. They can try to control the systems, but they will never, ever be able to replicate the brilliance, the creativity, the resilience of the people they are trying to hold down. So this ball without billionaires is not just about fashion. It is about power. It's about telling the truth that people who sew and care and drive and cook and clean and secure and those that create are the ones who make everything possible. Labor is art.
0: And those are some of the headlines. This is Democracy Now!, democracynow.org, The War and Peace Report. I'm Amy Goodman in Toronto, speaking at Radio Days North America. Juan Gonzalez is in Chicago. Hi, Juan.
6: Hi, Amy, and welcome to all of our listeners and viewers across the country and around the world.
0: President Trump's warned that Iran will be blown off the face of the earth if U.S. warships are targeted in the Strait of Hormuz. Trump's renewed threat to destroy Iran came as the Pentagon rebranded its war from Operation Epic Fury to Project Freedom, turning its focus to reopening the Strait of Hormuz to commercial traffic amidst the widening energy crisis. On Monday, Iranian state media said the U.S. had fired on small cargo boats carrying goods and passengers, killing five civilians. U.S. Central Command confirmed it attacked several boats, but insisted they were threatening commercial vessels. Separately, the United Arab Emirates said it had come under attack from drones and missiles that caused a fire at an oil facility at the port of Fujairah. The port is outside the Strait of Hormuz and is one of few export routes that doesn't require transiting through the strait. Three Indian nationals were injured in the attack. Iran claimed it was not responsible. The Iranian foreign minister in a social media post warned the U.S. against being dragged back into a quagmire and dismissed Project Freedom as, quote, Project Deadlock. To discuss all this and more, we're joined by Toby Jones, associate professor of Middle East history at Rutgers University, writes frequently on oil war in the Middle East, and is author of Desert Kingdom, How Oil and Water Forged Modern Saudi Arabia. Also wrote Running Dry, Essays on Energy, Water, and Environmental Crisis. We welcome you, Professor Jones, to Democracy Now! If you can talk about, well, what some are calling this project stalemate, with President Trump once again threatening to blow up Iran, and overall your assessment of what's happening right now.
7: Well, we're seeing two things. Well, first of all, thank you for having me back on. We're seeing two things in the region. One is an intensification or an escalation of the saber rattling that's become characteristic of Trump's disposition and sort of approach to tensions in the Gulf, a crisis that he created along with Israel in evading and launching an attack on Iran in February. He can't control the narrative, and so he escalates. He also can't control what's happening on the waters of the Gulf. It's become clear the limits of American naval power. Its military capacity to dictate terms in the Gulf are significantly constrained. Iran, with through sort of asymmetric tactics, a minimalist approach to the sort of its own response to threats in the region, has basically handcuffed the United States' ability to dictate terms. What now sort of circulates over the Gulf is an environment of uncertainty and fear. Nobody trusts that the United States can stop Iran from carrying out attacks if they wish to, on commercial shipping. Nobody trusts that Iran won't, in fact, carry out attacks on cargo or other merchant shipping. And so the region is in the grip of paralysis, limited American imperial power, an aggressive or at least a marginally capable Iranian military force has revealed both the limits of American capacity and has frozen the region in crisis. I will say one other thing, though, before we sort of carry on the conversation. We should be wary about any claims about what's happening in the Gulf and what's not happening in the Gulf, particularly at the Strait. We know that ships aren't moving at a much diminished capacity. Neither oil or other merchant shipping seems to be moving according to our normal registers of observation, the normal tools that we use to look. But there is some transit happening. The thing that's important to keep in mind as we go forward and trying to make sense of all of this is how little we actually know. There is an information blackout. Data is largely unavailable. This is true within the states in the region, and it's largely true on the waters of the Gulf itself. There's still so much that we don't know about what's actually happening that to some extent, to a large extent, we're beholden to the extreme rhetoric coming from all sides.
6: And Professor Jones, I wanted to ask you, in less than 10 days, on May 14th, Trump will be traveling to China for a summit with President Xi Jinping. Trump already postponed this trip once because of the war. How do you think his failure to negotiate an end to the conflict will affect those talks in Beijing?
7: Well, it's hard to know what Trump's sort of calculation of all of this is or where he sees China fitting in. I think that that's largely believed that both China and Russia, you know, ostensibly two rivals to American global hegemony, are supporting Iran either through financial means or through oil consumption or through other forms of material and financial support. It's unclear whether Trump will challenge China's role in the region. Once again, you know, what's important to take away here, or part of what's important to take away here, is that through an unprovoked assault on Iran, Trump has accelerated or at least clarified the real limits of American imperial power. He has hastened Americans' hegemonic decline, at least in the Gulf. And as you've asked, Juan, I think this spirals out and how Trump and the Americans see the Gulf as a centerpiece of its global power. Whether China is actively engaged in supporting or propping up Iran, or whether it's quietly engaged, the reality is that China has emerged as a significant rival to the United States in the region. That's not necessarily a new thing, but it's more clear than ever. And whether Trump is in a capacity to either address that or do anything about it is not only unclear, it seems unlikely to me. Trump has put the United States, I'm not one to celebrate American empire, but he's definitely put the United States in a much more vulnerable and weakened position globally as a result of this war.
6: And you mentioned this historic trend of the United States, its alignment with Gulf countries and the Middle East as key to U.S. Strategy of domination around the world. How has this war, regardless of how it ends, affected that?
7: Well, think of the United States as having engaged in a 50-year project to secure its primacy in the Gulf. It succeeded the British Empire in the late 1970s and early 1980s. It engaged in the Iran-Iraq War in the middle of the 1980s, which was the first time that it projected its naval military power in the region in an attempt to escort Kuwaiti and other Arab oil shipping in and out of the Strait of Hormuz. And ever since then, we should understand Desert Storm, the sanctions era of the 1990s, the 2003 invasion of Iraq is partly a response to American attempts to secure its primacy in the region. And it's done so not only projecting its power, but also by maintaining relationships with awful authoritarian regimes in the region, the Saudis, the Emiratis, the Kuwaitis, the Bahrainis, and others. What this war has done is it's called into question the efficacy of that system and that arrangement. And it has created the material conditions in the region where Iran, through asymmetric and minimalistic measures, has been able to undermine the primacy, both in real terms and in symbolic ways, of American power. I think, to put it simply, if the United States has been engaged in a 50-year imperial project to protect its interests in the region and its allies in the region, which all circulate around oil, this war has rapidly undone the conditions that made that possible in the first place.
0: If you can talk about the particular Gulf countries and their relationship with the United States right now, and is it shifting? You wrote the book Desert Kingdom, How Oil and Water Forge Modern Saudi Arabia. If you could talk about Saudi Arabia, I mean, you have Jared Kushner, the Trump's son-in-law, and Steve Witkoff, two developers who are the so-called peace envoys. Jared Kushner got, something like $2 billion from the Saudi Sovereign Fund, very close to MBS, the crown prince, Mohammed bin Salman. And then you have the United Arab Emirates that just pulled out of OPEC and says today that it was hit by a drone, though Iran says this was not their drone, and is now suffering from yet another fire.
7: Yeah, these are These are steadfast allies of the United States. What's interesting over the last 2.5 decades is that that also means they're steadfast allies of Israel. So we should understand the Israelis, the Saudis, the Emiratis, and the Americans in particular as being in full alignment on their approach to the regional dynamic. That largely means they're in lockstep in confronting and in narrating a particular framework of thinking about Iran as their principal rival in the region. This is one of the products of the 2003 invasion and the Iraq War. That doesn't mean that there isn't rivalry within the region or that there aren't challenges to how stable this arrangement is. Saudi Arabia, for example, was on the precipice of normalization with Israel prior to Israel's genocide in Gaza, which compelled a recalculation on their part. Saudi Arabia and the United Arab Emirates, while both aligning with Israel and the United States, have their own regional rivalry that's taking shape. As you mentioned, the UAE recently withdrew, or as of this month, has withdrawn from OPEC. That's largely a reflection of an internal power struggle between Saudi Arabia and UAE over control of global energy markets, and also a reflection of the kind of shifting economic capacities in both countries. They're rivals in South Yemen, they're rivals in Sudan, where they compete various competing factions militarily and politically. So we see a regional order that's more or less in alignment, where Iran stands as the principal problem, but we see fissures within that regional order. What that means for American sort of rent seekers like Jared Kushner and those close to the Trump administration is that in some ways that relationship is transactional. How do the Saudis fund or support Kushner and his hedge funds or his real estate projects? How might they benefit economically in the region is a central concern of some players within the Trump and the Saudi regimes. But beyond that, there are also these political, economic, and imperial alignments that act in sort of parallel with those. Sometimes they're in support of one another, and other times they're in tension of one another. But I think that it doesn't, what's not called into question is the depth of the relationship between those places. And I'll say this, one thing that we're not paying close enough attention. Oh, sorry.
8: No, Professor, I just want to ask you, we only have about a minute or so, but if you could briefly talk, you've written extensively on environmental crisis in the region. How has a war exacerbated the environmental crisis?
7: Well, again, there's a lot of information that we don't know about the region. We've seen some evidence from satellite imagery of oil spills in the Gulf as a result of various attacks at various points earlier in the war. I think one thing we need to do and keep in mind constantly, although we've been talking about Iran in the Gulf today, is that this is very much a multi-front war that includes Lebanon, Gaza, and the West Bank. This is a war on Palestine, Lebanon, and Iran. And here we see that the Israeli tactical approach to its territorial maximalism and American and in support of American empire is a tactics of ruin, to destroy landscapes, to destroy communities, to evoke and commit environmental atrocity in order to make the region uninhabitable or at least precarious for hundreds of thousands, if not millions of people. We saw this with strikes on oil facilities in Tehran in the early stages of the war, on other infrastructure facilities, Trump's constant bombast threatening infrastructural and sort of targeting the conditions that preserve life, both environmentally and otherwise, are a core precept of the American-Israeli war. We will only reckon with this in the months and years that follow, however this concludes.
8: Well, we want to thank you for being with us, Professor Toby Jones, a Middle East history professor at Rutgers University in New Brunswick, and we'll be back after a brief break.

0: Malian musician Khaira Arabi, Nightingale of the North, performing in Democracy Now! Studio. This is Democracy Now!, democracynow.org, the War and Peace Report. I'm Amy Goodman, broadcasting today from Toronto, Canada. Juan Gonzalez is in Chicago. As President Trump continues to attack media organizations and journalists, we turn now to look at the Federal Communications Commission targeting of Disney, the parent company of ABC. Last week, FCC Chair Brendan Carr ordered a review of 8 local ABC TV licenses. They were not scheduled to be up for renewal until 2028, but Carr ordered an early review, which could lead to ABC being stripped of the licenses. Carr made the announcement one day after President Trump and First Lady Melania Trump publicly demanded ABC fire late-night host Jimmy Kimmel once again, this time over a joke he made about them. Carr's denied there was a connection, citing a separate FCC investigation into Disney's DEI, that's diversity, equity, and inclusion policies. Carr was questioned by reporters last week.
1: Was there any connection? Did you feel any pressure? Was the timing at all, you know, as a result of White House pressure or what happened on Saturday night?
2: No, this was a decision that we made inside this building based on where we were in the enforcement matter. There was no pressure from the outside. There was no suggestion from the outside. There was no call for agency action from the outside. This was based on our assessment of where we were. And with respect to President Trump, obviously he has every right, First Amendment right, to express his position on this. One of the great things about President Trump is he's very transparent. He has told publicly his position. He has every right to make the decisions that he's made, to make the public calls that he's made. Same with the First Lady. And there's a lot of people out there that agree with them.
1: And just can I ask on and then will the Jimmy Kimmel, will that all or any speech issues be part of this review? Is it solely restricted to DEI, the license, the early license reviews?
2: Our DEI review is going to continue and it's going to be part of that. We are calling their licenses in for early renewal. I think they have 8 station licenses. Once they make that filing, then anybody can file petitions to deny. We can't control what claims they make in their petitions to deny, and we'll take a look at all of that.
0: Last September, ABC briefly suspended Jimmy Kimmel's show after Brendan Carr threatened to take action over remarks Kimmel made following the assassination of Charlie Kirk.
3: You know, when you look at the conduct that has taken place by Jimmy Kimmel, it appears to be some of the sickest conduct possible. I mean, look, we can do this the easy way or the hard way. These companies can find ways to change conduct, to take action, frankly, on Kimmel, or, you know, there's going to be additional work for the FCC ahead.
0: The FCC currently has just 3 commissioners. The sole Democrat on the FCC, Ana Gomez, spoke at a hearing last week and criticized Carr's latest move targeting ABC.
4: Calling an early renewal of a broadcast license is a rare step. It happens only as a last resort and after evidence of clear abuse of the trust surrounding that license or a blatant violation of our rules. It has not happened in decades. And the targeting of a group of stations to punish a parent company has never happened in history. The irony is not lost on anyone. A joke made about an event meant to honor the First Amendment is now being used as a justification to curtail it.
0: That was FCC Commissioner Ana Gomez speaking last week. She joins us now from Washington, D.C. to talk about the ABC probe, the proposed mega merger between Paramount and Time Warner Discovery. If approved, it would mean CNN, CBS, HBO, and more would all be under one roof and more. Commissioner Gomez, thanks so much for being with us. Start off by talking about what's at stake with the FCC chair Carr's threat to pull the licenses from ABC stations over Jimmy Kimmel once again.
5: Yes, good morning. It's good to be with you today. What the FCC has done is the most offensive assault on the First Amendment so far by this FCC. It is going after, in an unprecedented fashion, a network program by threatening the licenses of the local broadcasters of that network. It's bound to fail if, in fact, Disney pushes back. And I'm glad to see that, in fact, they are. Because if this actually gets reviewed by court, it will be a long-needed rebuke of the abuses of this FCC and this administration of the First Amendment.
6: And Commissioner, stations have 10 years once they're granted a license before it has to be renewed. This was actually extended by many years in previous Republican administrations after citizen groups began to challenge the licenses of many stations around the country in the 60s and the 70s. How unusual is it, this idea of even before the period of the license is up for renewal, that the government steps in?
5: It's extremely unusual. The last time that the agency advanced the period for a renewal of a license was over a half a century ago. And most certainly has never been done where eight local broadcast stations owned by the network are brought up for renewal. And to be clear, the earliest renewal that was due was in 2028. The latest was in 2031. And these are actually eight-year licenses. So this is extremely unprecedented. And it just shows you what a pretext it is

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1: ...is using any point of leverage that it has to go after its critics, whether it's the FCC, whether it's the FTC, whether it's the Department of Justice, whether it's the Department of Defense. It is trying everything it can to ensure that it gets coverage that it likes. And I have been very vocal in my criticism of this, and frankly, in alerting everyone, the public, the corporations, the broadcasters, reporters, that this is a serious issue for our democracy.
2: I think it's important to note that Trump's FCC pick, Brendan Carr, the chair of the FCC, wrote Project 2025's chapter on the FCC. And I want to go from what we're talking about with ABC and Kimmel and ABC being threatened with losing stations, losing their licenses, to mega mergers. More than 100 of Hollywood's most prominent writers, directors, and actors, and thousands of people overall related to Hollywood, producers, directors, actors, signed an open letter voicing their opposition to the proposed merger of Paramount, that was Paramount Skydance, and Warner Brothers Discovery. The letter reads in part, quote, "The integrity, independence, and diversity of our industry would be grievously compromised. Competition is essential for a healthy economy and a healthy democracy. So is thoughtful regulation and enforcement," unquote. Paramount Skydance announced its intended $111 billion acquisition of Warner Brothers Discovery early this year after Netflix dropped its bid after meeting at the White House. Paramount's offer still requires regulatory approval in the U.S. and Europe. If completed, it would create the largest media conglomerate in U.S. history, spanning news, sports, movies, video games, theme parks, and more, all controlled by Paramount Chair David Ellison, a vocal supporter of President Trump, as is his father, the billionaire Larry Ellison. So if Paramount Warner Brothers Discovery were approved, it would put CBS, owned by Paramount, together with HBO, CNN, and other what they call media properties. Can you talk about the significance of this, the mass opposition to this, Commissioner Gomez?
1: Sure. One thing that's important to note is that the FCC actually does not have a part in approving the actual merger itself, but it does have a role in approving the, or not approving, in reviewing the foreign ownership that is implicated by this transaction. And I'll get to that in a minute. Traditionally, what the FCC worries about when it comes to media and its regulations are three things: competition, localism, in other words, serving your local communities, and viewpoint diversity. And those principles are very important because we want to make sure that every viewer, every listener has the ability to see themselves in whatever choice they make in their broadcasts. The harm that we have when we have these mega consolidations, say of local broadcasters, like we just saw with the Nexstar TechNet transaction, which by the way is under court review right now, is that you lose that viewpoint diversity because all of a sudden every station that you're looking at has the same content because it's owned by the same corporate parent. And that is in fact harmful for localism, for civic engagement, even for getting information about high school sports. And, you know, we lose that benefit. We also don't want to reach a point where we just become a nation that gets content dictated to it by this administration. When Paramount was bought by Skydance, in fact, the commission did approve that. And one of the things that this commission imposed on that transaction was a requirement that they have a truth arbiter or an ombudsperson that would field complaints about bias in the content of the network. That is dangerous because we don't want to have a

0: viewing public that is only seeing what this administration wants them to see. Now, with regard to the foreign ownership of the in the Paramount Warner Brothers transaction, I'm concerned that this FCC ensured that it actually carefully reviews what is being asked for here. Paramount has asked for the commission to approve up to 100% indirect foreign ownership in this transaction. Now, the foreign ownership we're talking about here is sovereign wealth funds by foreign countries and 10% by a Chinese company that is essentially controlled by China. I think there is a real issue here that we need to be concerned about if what this results in is a chilling effect and what content that viewers see because of any fear of upsetting these foreign governments in whatever content is being shown. And we've seen that already happen in, for example, the nixing of documentaries about reporters that have been murdered, you know, the Khashoggi murder. So this is a serious issue for the FCC, and we need to really seriously consider it.
1: And Commissioner Gomez, I'd like you to briefly comment on another major merger between Nexstar Media Group and Tegna, two of the largest local broadcast station owners in the U.S. The Trump administration approved the merger after your FCC waived rules limiting any company from owning stations that together reach more than 39% of U.S. households. Could you talk about that merger and the fact that Nexstar Media Group, its owners are known as very conservative folks who have aligned themselves with the Trump administration in the past?
0: Yes. So much like the foreign ownership, by the way, there's a statutory cap in how much a single owner can own in terms of local broadcasts, broadcasters. Ownership cap is 39% of viewing households in this country. The Nexstar-Tegna merger will lead to a transaction that will reach 80% of viewing households of this country. And this goes back to my point about viewpoint diversity. What we have seen in the past, we've seen mergers in the past of local broadcasters, and what that leads to is a reduction of the journalism and of the local content, because what these transactions are seeking are synergies. Synergies are just another word for layoffs. And so what will happen is you will get the same content shown at all of these broadcasters in these individual markets, and you will no longer have a diversity of viewpoints being shown. And as you know, this Nexstar has been very sympathetic to this administration, probably for lots of reasons, not the least of which is that they want these transactions to be approved. But that's a problem, because we don't want to have our media content fed to us by one person.
2: And very significant in this, Commissioner Gomez, is that three Republican attorneys general, including Kris Kobach of Kansas, have joined with eight Democratic attorney generals in filing suit over this or challenging this legally.
0: Yeah, and important, that's the other thing I didn't mention, is one of the issues with having so much power concentrated in one corporation is that it will actually lead to increased cable rates and streaming rates for the viewers themselves, because it changes the balance of negotiating power. And that is a large reason why these attorney generals, both on Republicans and Democrats, are challenging the transaction. And one of the things that we saw, by the way, which I found very disturbing about this transaction, is that despite the magnitude of this transaction and despite the fact that it was unlawful for the FCC to actually approve it, it was not voted on by the commission. And that is done for a couple of reasons. One, it's less complicated if I cannot speak out publicly about something that's being done as a backdoor deal. And it was rushed through in order to avoid this very judicial review. All of the approvals, the DOJ approval, the FCC approval, happened very quickly in one day, and the transaction closed in 10 minutes after the FCC approved it. Clearly, this was coordinated so that this billionaire buddy bypass that this administration seems to have for the corporations it supports could get this done and hopefully avoid this judicial review. Apparently, it didn't work.
2: Well, Ana Gomez, we want to thank you so much for being with us. Federal Communications Commissioner, the only Democrat of the three that are left. The chair is Trump pick, Brendan Carr. Next up, we look at a funding crisis facing community media. It's public access TV, often overlooked when talking about public media in the United States. We'll talk to the heads of Access Sacramento in California and BronxNet, the poorest county in New York State, the Bronx, and how they serve their communities. What's at stake? Stay with us.

0: Honduran musician Carla Lara performing in our Democracy Now! Studio. This is Democracy Now!, democracynow.org. I'm Amy Goodman with Juan Gonzalez. We end today's show looking at a growing funding crisis in an often overlooked corner of public media, public access TV. It airs on cable. As more people cut the cord and drop their cable TV subscriptions, public access channels are losing a vital source of revenue. For decades, cable TV companies have paid franchise fees to local municipalities as compensation for use of the public right-of-way through which the companies route cables and utilities. Those fees have funded PEG stations, P-E-G. That stands for Public Educational and Governmental Access. This is part of a video made by BronxNet in New York.
1: It's happening everywhere. Cord cutting. Outdated law. FCC threats. Federal grant cancellations. Doors are being closed. And over 1,500 local media stations across the nation are being punished.
0: Public access stations are distinct from the PBS and NPR stations that are also in a funding crisis due to the defunding and dissolution of the Corporation for Public Broadcasting. We're joined now by the heads of two public access stations. Joe Barr is executive director of Access Sacramento in California's capital, and Michael Maxnavi is executive director of BronxNet in New York. Michael, let's begin with you. Talk about what's at stake, and for people who aren't familiar with what public access is. Explain this sector of public media in the United States.
2: Congratulations, Amy, on 30 years of Democracy Now! And BronxNet Public Media and public access networks across the nation broadcast this program proudly. And we are participatory media. As we commemorate 250 years of American democracy and what the First Amendment means and freedom of expression, know that you have community resources very often in your cities and towns that provide media education, workforce training for the public, experiential learning for students, that's career building, but also promote civic awareness, voter literacy, digital literacy, and local information. It's a spotlight on the arts and culture and more. And BronxNet was formed 30 plus years ago. In part because the Bronx was too often misrepresented and sensationalized in mainstream media. If it bleeds, it leads. Hollywood also contributed to the Bronx being a symbol of urban blight for many decades, and that's why BronxNet exists, to correct those misrepresentations with authentic community voices. And that's in part why now the Bronx is a symbol of urban renewal.
3: And I'd like to ask Joe Barr, Executive Director of Access Sacramento, could you talk about the programming and the work of community media in Sacramento over the last few decades? And how did you find out that your funding might be cut?
4: Yeah, well, Access Sacramento does a lot of what BronxNet does. It really is of the community, by the community, for the community. We're doing workforce training. We're contributing to the creative economy of this region. The arts is a huge sector of Sacramento's economy. Movie production is actually a growing part of Sacramento's economy. As Hollywood studios leave Southern California, they're looking for other places that are cheaper to shoot their films, and we have people who can crew those films. So we are really here to give those opportunities to folks, but then also give them platforms for a voice. And your previous segment was a wonderful contrast to what we're trying to do in community media, which is really be authentically local, to share viewpoints that aren't necessarily heard in mainstream media. And for us to be facing these funding situations, when you add it on to what we heard in the previous segment with commercial media mergers, it really could be a dire situation for getting a broad spectrum of viewpoints. We heard,
0: Joe,
4: about our funding situation. Yes.
0: If you can explain that point of your funding, when we were in Sacramento in the last few weeks, we heard that Access Sacramento might fall off a cliff, that the Cable Commission is cutting your funding. Can you explain what you've been told?
4: Yes. So the Cable Commission has been telling us for about the last 9 months. They've done run some numbers, and they say that the PEG money, the money that they give us for operating organizations, is going to go away in a year, a little bit more than a year, and they are actively moving to shut the community media stations down, the public and educational organizations, and put all that money into the government channel. So this is really a situation where they unilaterally are making this decision. It's a policy decision. It's going to affect a lot of people, the community at large, and they're essentially cutting down or shutting down the community organizations in favor of the government channel. That's where they want to put their money.
3: And Michael, I wanted to ask you, we're approaching the 2026 midterm elections. Can you talk about how organizations like BronxNet, the important role that they play in local debates and candidate interviews that maybe major commercial stations or even internet blogs or podcasts don't cover?
2: Thank you, Juan. We're in an era of media consolidation, as Commissioner Gomez so well stated. And community media networks like BronxNet met with her in D.C. a couple of weeks ago and to raise awareness about harmful legislation called H.R. 2289, as well as positive legislation called the Protecting Community TV Act. And we met with congressional representatives. And very often for local races in our given communities, including in the Bronx, the only televised local debates for these competitive races are televised on community media. Because in an era of media consolidation, toxic algorithms, addicted feeds, we are not seeing the commercial networks paying attention to the local news and information. As a matter of fact, local reporting jobs, local reporters have decreased 75% since 2002. And according to Rebuild Local News,
0: Michael, we just have a minute, and I wanted to quickly ask you what the bill in the New York State Legislature is and about the proposal, as people cut the cord, you know, and their cable subscriptions, to tax Netflix and Hulu. We have about 30 seconds.
2: We partner with League of Women Voters of New York to produce these debates, and they're important, and with cable, there's arguably a community good. There's local investment. As there's migration to digital entertainment and to streaming, there is no local investment. There's no local jobs. There's no local programming. And we have a bill called the Technology, Education, and Arts Through Media Act, which corrects that. It provides revenue for municipalities, which addresses what Joe was talking about in Sacramento, revenue for the state, revenue for digital literacy, local arts, community media, nonprofit news, and more. So that's why we are, right after this interview, I'm heading up to Albany to talk with our state leaders about Team New York and build broad consensus. We are very much poised to have model legislation in New York State, which really helps create and foster a healthy news and information ecosystem at the local level in this like really challenging time where there's crisis and community media centers closing across the nation and there's a loss of local jobs. This bill creates local jobs and local information and promotes civic engagement and awareness.
0: Michael Maxinavi, I want to thank you for being with us, Executive Director of BronxNet, and Joe Barr, Executive Director of Access Sacramento, where the next Cable Commission meeting is just in a few weeks in June. I'm in Toronto today speaking at Radio Days North America, moving on to screenings of the new documentary about Democracy Now!, Steal This Story, Please, on Thursday night and Friday morning in Minneapolis, then in Chicago on Friday night, Saturday afternoon, and on Saturday evening, when I'll be joined by Juan Gonzalez, and then on to Milwaukee on Sunday. 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Information for all these screenings and for more as we travel the country can also be found at stealthisstory.org. Democracy Now! Is produced with Mike Burke, Dina Guster, Messiah Rhodes, Nameen Sheikh, Maria Tarasena, Nicole Salazar, Sarah Nasser, Trina Ndura, Sam Alpup, Kay Maria Studio, John Hamilton, Ravi Karan, Hani Masu, Diego Ramos, our Executive Director, Julie Crosby. Special thanks to Becca Staley and to Dennis Moynihan. I'm Amy Goodman in Toronto with Juan Gonzalez in Chicago. The only groovy one.
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0: from Pacifica Radio in San Francisco. This is Flashpoints. I'm Dennis Bernstein. Today on the show, an extended interview with longtime civil rights attorney Ron Kuby. Kuby has been taking notes on the New Jersey standoff at an ICE jail that hunger strikers being held inside refer to as a concentration camp. Edwin Lopez Cornejo died a horrible death there August 1st. His family and friends insist he didn't have to die. We're going to talk about that. Later on in the broadcast, singer-songwriter David Rovix pays us a visit, a musical visit. All this and more coming up straight ahead on Flashpoints. Stay tuned. And you're listening to Flashpoints on Pacifica Radio. My name is Dennis Bernstein. This is your daily investigative news magazine. Well, there's an independent investigation into the death of a Salvadoran man who died while in U.S. Immigration and Customs Enforcement custody at a Newark, New Jersey detention center. His name is Edwin Lopez Cornejo. He died August 1st while being held at the Delaney Hall, a privately operated immigration detention facility in Newark, that's New Jersey. During a gathering Tuesday, Lopez Cornejo's family and supporters demanded answers, arguing his death may very well have been preventable. Joining us to talk about this is long-term civil rights attorney, and we're happy to have him, always happy to have him, Ron Kuby, who as I knew him, came through the offices of William Kunstler, then took over those offices and has been doing extraordinary work ever since. Ron, you've been taking notes about what's been going on down and around this private prison, and now there's another death. This isn't the first death, is it?
1: This is the second death this year at that specific detention facility, Delaney Hall. It's the, I believe, 52nd death in ICE custody since Trump assumed office for his second term.
0: All right. And what do we know about what happened here and about what's happening in terms of ICE and their behavior? What are some of the problems?
1: Yeah. I mean, the fundamental problem, and this has been a persistent problem in everything related to ICE, from the killing of Alex Preti to the death of Edwin Lopez Cornejo to the various confrontations with protesters. There's absolutely no transparency and no accountability. So all we know is that Mr. Lopez Cornejo was taken to an outside hospital by ICE, suffering an unspecified medical emergency, and he was pronounced dead when he went to that particular hospital, University Hospital in New Jersey. We know from his family that he had diabetes, and he also was an epileptic, and these were both being managed by medication. We don't know if he got his medication. We don't know if his medication was late. We have no information, and there's almost no practical ability to get it. Certainly, we can obtain information, the family can obtain information from the hospital as to his condition when he was brought in, any medical history that ICE/GEO Group provided. But in terms of getting their papers, their documents, their protocols, the names of people who were on duty, all of those things, it's utterly opaque. I mean, not only do the agents wear masks, but there's no practical ability to access any of these documents. And I want to talk about how extraordinary that is.
0: Please.
1: Let's take the police department. You can take the police department where you are, or NYPD, or any police department. Uniformly, so to speak, the cops wear badges. Even if they're in a undercover capacity, they have badges. They have to produce their badges after making an arrest. So you know who these people actually are that you may be filing a complaint against. There are locally elected district attorneys who have the power to investigate this police misconduct. There are frequently civilian complaint review bodies where you can file complaints against the officers whose names you now know because of that like badge thing we talked about. And there's civil recourse along fairly clear legal channels. If your rights have been violated by a police officer operating under color of state law, you can proceed either in federal court or you can proceed in state court and try to receive both discovery to find out what they say happened, as well as perhaps damages if you can prove your case. That's all. These are all very clear procedures. They don't work as well as they should, certainly, in many a brutal, murderous, corrupt police officer has avoided justice. But at least there is some sort of transparent process in place that you can support or put pressure on or decry. Here, there's nothing. There's no practical ability to access this system, the DHS system, at any point. You can file a complaint with the Trump-appointed inspector general, I suppose, who has been repeatedly accused himself of misconduct. Good luck with that. You can file a lawsuit if you can identify the people who were responsible. Do you sue Geo Group? Do you sue the federal government? Do you sue both? Who's responsible? What do the contract provisions say? We have no idea. And it's so bad that just on July 23rd, the most Trumpian inspector general, who is the DHS inspector general, issued a report talking about the problems that ICE is experiencing in integrating medical records, accessing medical information, having up-to-date medical information, leading to the substantial possibility of bad diagnoses and bad decision-making. And ICE would not even give the most Trumpian inspector general read-only copies of their documents. They hid their own documents from their own inspector general, instead submitting extracts of data. So if Trump's favorite inspector general, the guy who avoided being purged the last time, if he can't even get DHS to cooperate, to get ICE to cooperate, what hope do any of us have? And that's why this is all so frustrating. There's not even an opaque path to finding out what happened, why it happened, and to try to make sure it doesn't happen again.
0: No, there's only one thing going on, which is clear in terms of from the Trump administration. They want more people, as many as possible. They want to hire more. They don't even care who the people are that they're hiring. They want to hire people. They want to gather people, and they want to deport. This is a deportation program, isn't it? This is what people are facing at this point. Everything leads towards you're going to get the hell out of this country one way or another.
1: Well, yeah. I mean, that was very much what Trump announced he was going to do. It's very much what the Senate and the House enabled him to do with funding, and it's very much what he's doing. But you know, within that, there are some things that make this system particularly malignant. The easiest way to get people out of the country is for them to self-deport. And a number of people who have not yet found themselves in ICE custody have opted for self-deportation. Many people simply because, you know, why wait? Why wait to be taken into custody unless you have, you know, compelling reasons to stay here, as most immigrants do? But those who don't have self-deported. So how do you get people in detention to say, I'm not going to fight my case, I'm not going to challenge, I don't want a court appearance, where do I sign to get my plane ticket? Well, you keep them in conditions that are conducive to them desperately desiring to leave. I mean, it's not a difficult kind of analysis to make. You want to keep people in bad conditions, poor access to hygiene materials, crappy food, arbitrary rules, interrupted family visits, bad medical care, all of those kinds of things where people eventually will say, okay, you know, basta ya, just, you know, let me sign the papers and let me get out of here.
0: And then what?
1: Well, and then what indeed? I mean, and then what is hope, you know, and look, I'm not a huge
0: The situation, I guess, you know, there's, I'm getting messages all different kinds of ways from people who are working in and out of this system. And there's a lot of suffering going on and incredible fear. As you know, in the Haitian community, it's overwhelming. So there's pressures going all different ways. And, you know, it really does seem like we're heading for some serious madness and real suffering. People, as we're talking about, people are already starting to die, but this could get a lot worse. And Trump does seem hell-bent on this purge. I mean, that's what we're doing. That's the bottom line, isn't it? I wish there was a better one.
1: Right. And the only way that can change is if the Democrats, as kind of pathetic as they are as a party, manage to capture the House and provide some legislative oversight. Senate would be even better. But the only solutions in existence right now are really electoral solutions, legislative solutions, rather than legal ones. You know, here in New York, for example, we had a very nice law that was passed prohibiting ICE agents from wearing masks. And that was declared unconstitutional, actually by a good federal judge, because it is unconstitutional. The Supremacy Clause takes precedence over local laws, and local authorities can't regulate federal officials in this matter. Federal officials and federal legislators can regulate federal officials, and that's very clear. So the actions that state and local authorities have attempted to take have been, you know, utterly ineffective, and you know, that sadly remains the case. There have been some successful lawsuits at dealing with what procedures have to be followed for immigrant hearings, and you can't move a detainee from jurisdiction to jurisdiction in order to defeat the legal jurisdiction of the first court who has it. A bunch of habeas corpus petitions have been granted, but those are helping individual people, which, look, that's what I do. I'm all for that. But if you're talking about, you know, dismantling this system, or at least transforming this system, it has to come at this point from legislation.
0: Yeah. All right. Well, anything else we should know about what we should be afraid about in terms of new laws, laws disappearing? What's your number one concern as you watch the kind of people we're watching control the highest seats of power? I mean, the dangers are endless. Certainly, do you think anybody will ever prosecute Trump for making $2 billion in the first week?
1: No.
0: I mean, is this Trump, a lawless? Are we heading I'm sorry.
1: I mean, look.
0: What do you think about all this lawlessness?
1: I think Trump's grift and corruption is the kind of thing that disturbs independents and even some Republicans. Frankly, given all of the things that he is doing, to the extent that he's spending time on lining his own pockets rather than enabling the genocide in Gaza or bombing Iran more or, you know, demanding spurious prosecutions against people, that's fine. You just go ahead. You sit in your counting house and count all your money. It's the thing that kind of bothers me the least, but it tends to bother regular people a lot more. But there's no presidents of the United States don't get prosecuted, no matter what they do. I mean, look, I just, you know, not for nothing, Delaney Hall was always a drug rehabilitation center. It was named after someone who was a foremost feminist authority on drug addiction and mental illness, and she was, you know, outspoken, one of the very first women to be outspoken well before Betty Ford. I mean, the president who turned it into a detention facility, gosh, he was the president in 2011. Who? Yeah, no, that wasn't Trump, was it? That was Barack Obama.
0: I don't think so.
1: Yeah. I don't think so. Maybe, you know, that was good President Obama. I mean, let's face it, Theo, as awful as Trump is, and I'm not really comparing them to Obama and Biden, as awful as he is, this structure that he's been able to build on was put in place by the Obama and Biden administrations.
0: And let's not forget how Clinton helped the Haitians.
1: Right, exactly. We could go on, but the specific deportation structure was just waiting for somebody, you know, basically we're, you know, carceral deportation, you know, hotels with no services just waiting to be filled. And Trump has now filled them. So again, there's not going to be any accountability, but we can try to put an end to this, you know, which is something very different from punishing the perpetrators.
0: All right. Well, we thank you for spending some time with us, Mr. Kubi.
1: Yeah, and at least now, after this, you have at least David Rovick to make us, you know, feel less hopeless. So that's okay.
0: That's the idea.
1: I was thinking to give him my time, as far as that goes, but that's your call. So always a pleasure to be with you and your audience, Dennis.
0: All right. Listen, take it easy. We always appreciate the good information. One of these days, I'm going to get you to spend the whole hour reminding us who William Kunstler was and what his influence may have been. And certainly his cases are worth remembering. Anyway,
1: I'll talk to the children about that wonderful man in a few years or so. I'm sure they want to sit down.
0: Yes. Yeah. Oh, God. Leave me alone.
1: All right.
0: Buddy. Listen, I think I went to high school with your wife. We might as well put it all out on the open, on the table.
1: But you never dated her, did you?
0: Gotta go.
1: Let's hear David Rovick, okay? Love you, Dennis.
0: All right, be safe. And you're listening to Flashpoints on Pacifica Radio. And that's, we're going to go to David Rovick's a little bit early. He is my favorite these days political folk singer on the road, doing good, telling the people's story, speaking truth to power with his guitar. And, well, let's go. I think we got a song there queued up. I can't remember the name, but let's just go right to it.
2: Martin Soto is a doting father, and he did nothing wrong. Just trying to live on this planet and somehow get along. He had gone out for some diapers with a life took a terrible twist. Now he's held in detention.

court while their puppy is in prison, kidnapped there and then, and they all wonder every

men weeks without eating a single meal. Martin has lost so much weight, who knows if he can heal from all of the abuse, the torture and neglect. When people cross our border, is this what they should expect?

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Is xenophobic hatred all that we have got? Do human rights exist? Are we part of this world or not?

0: And we are back. You're listening to Flashpoints on Pacifica Radio. I want to let you know that this week, we're going to be presenting, as we do on Thursdays, the Electronic Intifada newscast. The situation on the ground there is brutal. And so I want to let people know that we'll be doing a lot more reporting from the ground. I obviously want to let you know that that we have the Electronic Intifada newscast on KPFA these days on Tuesdays at 11 with Nora Barros Friedman, so you could hear a powerful hour of the Intifada. And again, we're getting more and more reports about devastation happening in the West Bank, more and more cooperation between settlers and soldiers. And so we will be doing a lot more reporting on that. And again, we're going to feature, as we do every Thursday tomorrow, the extended newscast from the Electronic Intifada. So we want you to stay tuned for that as well. And I'm delighted to be joined by, you know, his hero of mine, David Rovics. He's a wonderful folk singer. He speaks for the people. He travels with his guitar, and he makes a difference with music. And really, a musician like you, David, a troubadour, one of the things that you do is bring hope. And a lot of times these are troubled times, and it's hard to find a place to feel good. And yet you show up with that guitar and you speak to people. How did you ever become a troubadour, somebody who travels around singing for the people? How did that happen?
1: It was a sort of a roundabout process, I guess, that started out with, well, being raised by musicians, I suppose, and then kind of went from there. I kind of figured out at a pretty early age that music is a powerful way to tell a story. Just realizing that my microphone is not plugged in here.
0: Is that the problem we're having? Are you?
1: And the sound quality is probably not nearly as good as it will be if I plug in the microphone. It sounds okay? Okay. I guess I'm being picked up by the webcam instead of this mic I'm speaking right into. But if it sounds okay, then that's good.
0: All right. Well, okay. I think we're doing just fine.
1: Yeah, it sounds okay. Okay.
0: And so how did, you know, what did you, how did it evolve? Yeah, please.
1: It was not a sort of a natural evolution, I suppose. It started out with going to a summer camp, actually, in Western Massachusetts, run by a Unitarian minister, and there were people from the anti-war or the anti-nuke movement coming through and singing songs, and that was my first taste of this the power that you could have by communicating this way. It was you could educate people while at the same time bringing hope, and sort of people playing around a campfire could be something that could bring people together, help sort of people feel like they're part of a community, and bring hope to people, even if regardless of how hopeful the situation may be.
0: And what do you, for instance, how do you approach a subject? How do you wrote extensively? You've written some powerful pieces about a situation in Palestine. Is there something you try and do? Is there, are you listening for the speech, for the struggle? How do you work?
1: Sorry, I lost you there. It's so often it'll be on some news program where there will be a wonderful turn of phrase, even if it's just some horrible image, but or it could be an inspiring image. But it's some kind of thing that makes me realize, oh, this is a hook line. This can be a hook line, this can sort of bring the whole thing together. I guess you just played Happy Father's Day, and that's sort of an example. I mean, it wasn't quite Father's Day, but it was almost Father's Day. Maybe it was Father's Day when they arrested him, but it just seemed like the obvious connection, because it was in any case right around Father's Day. It's any kind of little phrase or concept that really humanizes the subject at hand, you know, and makes you identify with them in a universal kind of sense.
0: All right, well, listen, let's listen to a little more of your work. And what was the second piece you sent along?
1: Let's see, there's the insider trading peace talks do-si-do. The crazy reality, I think it's now, somebody counted 38 times since the most recent attacks on Iran on February 28th. It's been 38 times that Trump has said, we're having peace talks, and then a few days later says, we're going to start bombing again. And he often starts bombing on a Friday, and starts with the talk about peace talks on a Monday, and it's all about, you know, and now he's got the new API for his Truth Social posts, so you can pay $100,000 a month and see them early, and you know, it's all about insider trading, and it's the most blatant form of corruption that you could possibly imagine. But this is the insider trading peace talks do-si-do, if you want to do that one.
0: Let's go for it. I think we got it there.

0: David Robux. And David, how do you get your gigs? Do you work with? Do you reach out to organizations? How do you set up your tours? And how do you work in terms of different issues? Or talk to us a little bit more about your work.
1: Yeah, it's basically, I mean, at this stage in the game, I often just already know the people who I'm working with in different places. But I'm always meeting new folks, and it often is about what songs I'm writing. I actually make a lot of the contacts that I make depend on what I'm writing about. And so lately, actually a very significant amount of my audience is Iranian, on Facebook and Instagram in particular. And I'm plugging in this microphone. Can you hear that?
0: I think we're having some real technical problems on my end. I'm having a bit of a hard time hearing you. I really apologize for that.
1: I think it's on my end, and I think I just fixed it, hopefully. I just plugged in a microphone, which was missing its mic cord. Did that?
0: Rod, our engineer, points out from his perspective we both sound fine. So,
1: okay,
0: I'm hoping he's right.
1: Now, I sound a lot better now to me. But
0: all right. You were saying? I'm sorry about that.
1: I'm sorry. This is my complete lack of professionalism. I have this beautiful setup with a really nice podcasting mic and all this kind of stuff, and then I left the mic cable in the car.
0: Do you have your guitar there? Do you have your guitar next to you? You want to play live in the phone?
1: Now I'm on Zoom, so I mean, if we're doing the original musical sound, I mean, it's complicated. I could try it, but it's unlikely.
0: Here's what I'd like to do. I'd like to play one more
1: MP3. I'll get set up for that for playing
0: okay.
1: live.
0: We have one more song we would like to. It's called, I believe you call it, the Holocaust song. You want to sort of talk a little bit about the song, and we're going to play that, and then we're going to let you go. And I don't know, maybe we'll play music, and I'll take some phone calls. Anyway, sure. Tell us about this final song, please.
1: Well, this is another one I wrote. I mean, these are all songs I've written very recently. And since the genocide in Gaza, the Israeli genocide began in 2023, I've written about 100 songs on the subject. I'm trying to just get to different aspects of it and try to reach people in whatever ways I can. And this is a theme that I just keep on coming back to, as you keep on coming back to on your show. I know the just completely intolerable reality that you have people descended from Holocaust survivors who are committing genocide. And that is just, you know, what's going on and what's been happening for a long time. But in the way that it's happening now, it's just, it's just got to be stated in as many different possible ways as possible. You know, so it's just
0: absolutely
1: what I'm trying to do. Just like with, you know, what Annette, what our favorite poet, Anita Barrows, is doing every day, you know, just trying to find a new angle to talk about the same thing.

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And again, you're listening to Flashpoints on Pacifica Radio. It's Dennis Ferns. This is your daily investigative news magazine. Again, I want to urge you to tune in to the show tomorrow, where we will be featuring our regular weekly collaboration with Code Pink. And then, of course, we will have the extended newscast from the Electronic Intifada with Nora Bowers Friedman, and the situation on the ground, from all accounts, is absolutely horrific. The situation in Gaza, more expanded violence, technological violence, it's unbelievable. And now things are really heating up in the West Bank. The settlers are collaborating well with the Israeli soldiers, and the death toll is rising there. And there are all kinds of threats about when major attacks are going to happen. So we will be there tomorrow. We'll get the newscast from Nora, do some special programming around that. Again, we're here. My name is Dennis Bernstein. It's Flashpoints on Pacifica Radio. I ran into a little bit of a technical problem. Maybe it's just my microphone problem. I'm not even sure. Anyway, ran into a little problem. But we're going to play for you a good chunk of our interview we did yesterday, our frontline interview on the situation in Haiti. This is Robert Roth for Haiti Action Committee. Listen to this. In the United States, I'm remembering one of the high points of my life was walking through the streets of Port-au-Prince with President Aristide, Jean-Bertrand Aristide, and seeing the extraordinary love. He didn't need a protection team. He didn't need a security team. We were out in the streets by the thousands in Port-au-Prince.

0: Prince, a beloved leader. One more example of the United States government destabilizing a peoples who had fought everything for years, for decades, to have their own say, their own democracy, their own free speech structure of a country. But the United States couldn't stand it. And now the suffering and the situation has gotten much worse. And we're going to keep talking about it. We're not going to let you forget. Joining us is co-founder of Haiti Action Committee here in Berkeley and the Bay Area. And we're happy to have Robert Roth with us again, doing some extraordinary work to keep us posted. Robert, it's good to have you back. Maybe you can, go over the situation as it stands now. Some people know, and we've been reporting, but I think it's important for people to understand what the situation is now and how bad this can get.
1: Right. Well, thank you, Dennis. And thanks for the drumbeat coverage of Haiti that you've done for years now. And, you know, we're in one of those critical moments where education and activism are more important than ever. And so to be able to continue to, you know, to focus on Haiti, you know, which is representative of a lot of other struggles in the world as well, is really important. In terms of updating the situation, starting on July 27th, 350,000 Haitians who've been here on temporary protected status, TPS, lost their work permits as a prelude to what we believe will be mass deportations of Haitians and 6,100 Syrians who also lost their work permits. And in terms of Haitians, many of these folks have been here for close to 30 years, having come in the wake of the horrific earthquake in 2010 that killed over 300,000 people and left over 2 million without shelter. And others have come more recently in the wake of hurricanes, another earthquake, and the escalating violence in the society committed by paramilitary death squads, as well as the Haitian government. And these 350,000 Haitians they're our neighbors. There are home health care providers, there are friends, our families, they own small businesses, and they've brought economic revival to one community after another. And now they're in the crosshairs of ICE, and we know what that means. Like, it means a violent hunt for Haitians throughout the country. And over the next months, we'll see that, you know, and we're of course going to like build resistance to that. And it's one more evidence that the administration is committed to ethnic cleansing, which is really what this is, to getting rid of as many people of color as they can, as many black people as they can, as they try to make their white supremacist dreams a reality. And, you know, I wanted to just give you like two examples of how cruel and inhumane this policy has been. And we know it will only get worse in the coming period. In Springfield, Ohio, which, as you remember, was the target of Trump and Vance during the 2024, when they vilified Haitians for supposedly eating the pets of their neighbors. And, you know, and since that time, Haitians have been threatened, really been targeted in Ohio as well as other places, but in specific in Springfield. And Haitians have been defended by their neighbors, by their employers, by people who know and love them in Springfield. So there's been a lot of resistance in Springfield. And what we just found out is that Haitians who have been on TPS and also were here on Biden's so-called humanitarian parole program, they've been receiving calls to report to immigration offices in Ohio. And when they do, most of them have been fitted with ankle bracelets as they leave with no explanation. And so they're already fearful and threatened. Haitians have like been calling out this practice as like another cruel attempt to humiliate them, to terrorize them, and to criminalize them. And so we have to see that as part of an overall pattern of the Trump administration criminalizing migrants, criminalizing refugees, criminalizing people of color in the society. And in another instance, a 56-year-old Haitian asylum seeker died in March from severe throat and chest infections, which were caused by complications from, listen, an untreated tooth infection while he was in U.S. Immigration and Customs Enforcement custody in Arizona. And he and his family had been pleading for weeks for medical care, and he never received it. And yesterday, we know that a Salvadoran refugee who's 41 years old, Edwin Lopez Cornejo, and was being held at the infamous Delaney Hall in Newark, New Jersey, which has been the site of numerous protests demanding better medical care and the end of abusive treatment. He died in custody. And the family and his community are besieging ICE for an explanation of what happened. So far, they've been stonewalled.
0: And, you know, let me just jump in here. I'm sorry to interrupt. I want to let people know that tomorrow we will have legal counsel for the camp there. We're going to hear all about that case and how that person died. I'm sorry for interrupting.
1: No. And it's so important that, you know, those of us who are fighting to defend Haitians are also defending Salvadorans and Syrians and anybody else who was in the, you know, the crosshairs of ICE. And, you know, and we know that this is going to continue and that the treatment inside these detention facilities is horrific, you know. And so along with deportations are going to come increased detentions and increased danger to all those who are detained. Now, in regards to Haiti, like, and this is, of course, and we've talked about this, but I agree with you, we have to keep focusing on it, bring it up again and again. In regards to Haiti, the U.S. has made it crystal clear that Haiti is not a safe place for U.S. citizens to travel. And if you look at the State Department advisory around Haiti, it's shocking. Like they say, this is a quote, establish a proof of life protocol with your loved ones. If you are kidnapped, your loved ones will know specific questions and answers to ask the kidnappers to confirm that you are being held captive and are alive. Second, choose one family member to serve as a point of contact. If you're kidnapped or taken hostage, that person can communicate with kidnappers or hostage takers. And finally, prepare a will. Designate appropriate insurance beneficiaries or prepare a power of attorney. And this advisory is for U.S. citizens. When Stephen Miller, that the Nazi immigration, anti-immigration, like point person for the Trump administration, was asked about this, he said, well, that's just for U.S. citizens. Haitians should return to their country. It's their country. They need to be there. All right. Now, what's interesting about that, of course, is that Haiti has been occupied by the U.S. and other foreign nations for decades. And, you know, when Miller says Haiti is for Haitians, like, it's so ironic. What he means is that for Haitians, it's okay to send them back into a place which has been turned into a hell on earth. And that's because Haitians are different than American citizens. I mean, Trump said that Haitians here are poisoning the blood supply of the U.S., right? And this, again, you know, we have to see this. This is the kind of language that the Nazis used. And we're in a situation where that kind of mentality is driving policy towards Haitians and towards so many other refugees. So we're in a serious crisis and we have to respond.
0: That is so extraordinary. We're speaking with Robert Roth. We're Haiti Action here in the Bay Area. Robert, maybe I want to talk more about, get more into what's happening on the ground in Haiti as well. But there is an action, and there's going to be an interfaith public memorial tomorrow in the context of Haiti. You want to tell us just a little bit about that? Maybe people want to be a part of that. That's absolutely for people in the Bay Area. Yeah, please.
1: Yes. Well, it's going to be tomorrow at 11 a.m. There is a memorial at the ICE headquarters on 630 Sansom Street, San Francisco. It's going to be a vigil. And then there's a planned procession to 333 Bush Street, which is the headquarters for both Senators Padilla and...
0: Just letting you know that this event happened today already. There'll be reports later on, but so there's no thing tomorrow. It happened. Go on.
1: Take a very public stand in support of Haitian refugees, Syrian refugees, and all refugees who are in the targets of ICE. And, you know, over the last number of weeks, like Senator Padilla signed on to support a bill in the Senate that has, you know, that it would extend TPS for 3 years, but Schiff had not. And after hundreds of calls came to his office, we heard today that he's also signed on to that bill, which is just, you know, like to really emphasize that the pressure that we can exert on the grassroots level is key in this situation, whether it's to get senators to sign on to a bill to extend TPS, whether it's to really push as deportations rev up, to push for resistance, both obviously at the grassroots level, but also in Congress and in other government agencies locally here in the Bay Area. So we have that kind of power if we use it and if we see this time as critical for us to exercise it.
0: Again, we're speaking with Robert Roth of Haiti Action. Bob, I want to talk to you about the situation on the ground in Haiti. I mentioned in the opening that I had a chance to walk the streets with President Aristide. He didn't need protection. There was an extraordinary moment in which it looked like the Haitian people were finally going to have their right to self-determination. That was a beautiful time. Do you remember that time? And how does that compare to what it is like now on the ground in Haiti?
1: Well, you know, I do remember that time. And, you know, I was in Haiti along with Pierre Labossière, and a number of other internationals were in Haiti when President Aristide and his wife and colleague Mildred Aristide returned from their forced exile in South Africa in 2011. And we experienced the exact same thing that you're talking about, Dennis. Thousands and thousands of people following their car as it went from the airport to where they were living, the compound in which they're now living. And when we got there, thousands of people climbed over the walls of the compound, stayed in the courtyard for hours and hours and hours. And rather than it be threatening, you know, because there were literally thousands of people, including people on the roofs, right?
0: I was scared.
1: chanting for hours and hours. Yeah. Like, it was welcomed by the Aristides because these were supporters. And the situation in Haiti right now is a direct result of the 2004 coup against the Aristide government, which was the most progressive in Haiti's history, right? Taxing the rich, building more schools than had ever been built in the entire history of the country, devoting massive funds to health care, leading an initiative to educate folks about AIDS, beginning to like really help foster domestic agriculture. You know, the beginnings of a fundamental change in Haitian society that was welcomed by the overwhelming majority of Haiti's people. And yes, it's over 20 years later, but those kind of events have a deep, deep impact on a society, and Haiti's never recovered. The paramilitaries that are now, the paramilitary death squads that are now operating in Haiti were empowered by the series of illegitimate governments that were put in charge of Haiti by the U.S. following that coup in 2000.
0: And that was a segment of our interview with Robert Roth of Haiti Action, talking about the situation on the ground in Haiti and the fact that there are hundreds of thousands of Haitians in this country who are on the run or in hiding or terrified about what's going to happen next. This is a very terrible time for folks who have been such friends to those of us here in the United States. We're going to continue reporting on this. 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Please stay tuned.

And that does it for another episode of Flashpoints. Our executive producer is Dennis Bernstein. Senior producers, Miguel Gavilan Molina and Kevin Pina. Technical producer, Rod Akil. Our theme music written and produced by Charlie Lang. For questions and comments, email Dennis Bernstein at dennis@kpfa.org. 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

0: Hey, how's it going, everybody? This is John Brown from Pauling, New York.
1: And his brother, Steve.
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8: The United States government and the media demonized Maduro, justified the incursion on January 3rd. So the question is, why Maduro? If the United States was getting much of what it wanted, and that Maduro was willing to make it happen, why was Maduro and Celia Flores kidnapped? And the answer is that Maduro was demonstrating that Venezuela was able to get around the sanctions to a certain extent, but Venezuela was demonstrating a degree of resistance, and empires have never been willing to tolerate that.
9: That's Steve Elner, and this is Alternative Radio. I'm David Barsamyan. This edition of AR features Steve Elner on targeting Venezuela. In the long history of U.S. interventions in Latin America, the early January kidnapping of Venezuelan President Nicolas Maduro and his wife, First Lady Celia Flores, for sheer brazenness ranks near the top. They were taken to New York, where they are in jail and await trial. It's not just Trump's policies. Obama imposed sanctions on Venezuela, and he declared that country of 30 million people, quote, an unusual and extraordinary threat to the national security and foreign policy of the United States, unquote. From Cuba to Chile, from Nicaragua to Brazil, there's hardly a country in Latin America that the United States has not subjected to invasions, bombings, assassinations, coups, kidnappings, rigged elections, boycotts, blockades, or sanctions. Venezuela is just the latest in a long list. From Arbenz to Allende, and from Castro to Chavez, they've all been targeted by the U.S. Oil-rich Venezuela has long been on Washington's hit list. Today, it has ceded its sovereignty to the United States. To talk about Venezuela is Steve Elner. He's a leading expert on that country. He taught economic history and political science at the Universidad de Oriente in Venezuela for many years. His articles have appeared in major newspapers and periodicals. He's the author of Rethinking Venezuelan Politics, Class, Conflict, and the Chavez Phenomenon. He spoke in late July. And now, Steve Elner.
8: I think it's super clear that the response of the Trump administration to the twin earthquakes that shook Venezuela on June 24th is perhaps the best example of them all, of the doublespeak, the deception coming out of Washington when it comes to Venezuela. After all, it's such tragic events. I mean, the count is over 4,000 people who have died. And yet the Trump administration, in spite of that tragedy, has been unwilling to lift the sanctions or even to suspend the sanctions while the rescue and recovery is underway. And all the experts on natural disasters are all in agreement that sanctions make it difficult for NGOs, countries, organizations to send money, to send supplies for their people on the ground in the country that's been affected, that that aid has to be independent, and that the sanctions impede that flow of support, of aid, of supplies, in money to the country that's affected. But even before June 24th, the Trump administration had absolutely no rationale for the sanctions. The sanctions, you know, benefit enormously the United States. Most of the income for oil, for mining, is deposited, was deposited in Qatar. Now it's in the United States under the control of the Treasury Department. But that goes through the State Department. In other words, all allocations that the Venezuelan government needs now with the recovery operations underway due to the earthquake and everything else, the government of Delcy Rodriguez, the interim president of Venezuela since the kidnapping of President Maduro and the First Lady Celia Flores on January 3rd, all those requests and their requests, the government has to request authorization. And that goes through the State Department. And the State Department is run by no one else than Marco Rubio. But not only Marco Rubio, the Washington Post and Grayson published information about the fact that the person that is managing that money, that decides whether or not has a veto power over those requests for money, is Mauricio Claver Carrón. Claver Carrón and Marco Rubio, they're both Cuban descent. They are rabid anti-communist Cold War warriors, and they're the ones in charge of most of Venezuela's income. Claver Carrón is being called the viceroy or the unofficial viceroy of Venezuela, and Marco Rubio is the viceroy. That's how bad it has gotten, that the money, Venezuelan money, is now in the hands of two rabid anti-communists. There's no auditing. Congressional leaders have called on an investigation as to how that money is being handled. And President Trump has said that the money that the U.S. government has gotten out of Venezuela as a result of that situation of controlling Venezuelan income, that the United States government has recovered the cost of the military incursion of January 3rd 40 times over. Those are the words of President Trump. And that incursion on January 3rd was not cheap. It involved 150 planes operating out of 20 bases in the Caribbean. And yet that cost of that operation has been paid for 40 times over, according to President Trump. That's nothing less than theft. And in the case of Maduro, there was no valid justification for the kidnapping, for the sanctions. The justification that was presented by Washington was based on blatant lies. To talk about the baseless claim on the part of Washington with regard to President Maduro, that would take hours. But just to point out that the original accusation that was formulated against President Maduro was in the first Trump administration in March of 2020, the Attorney General William Barr placed a bounty of $15 million on Maduro's head on the basis of the fact that Maduro was alleged to head a drug cartel that is known as the Cartel de los Soles. And that bounty on Maduro was increased in the second Trump administration in January of 2025 to $25 million. And then Marco Rubio upped the ante in August of 2025 to $50 million. That's the largest bounty on the head of any head of state in history of the United States. Not even Bin Laden was worth that much. But the justification of that bounty and the justification for the military incursion on January 3rd was that Maduro was heading the Cartel de los Soles. And yet, the charges that were brought against Maduro after the kidnapping, shortly after January 3rd, the Justice Department dropped the accusation of the Cartel de los Soles. It practically didn't mention the Cartel de los Soles. And when it mentioned it, just maybe one or two times, it referred to the Cartel de los Soles as a culture of corruption in the military. That means that it is not a cartel. A cartel, by definition, is a hierarchical organization involved in drug trafficking. There's no such thing as a decentralized cartel. A cartel, by definition, is centralized. It's an organization. It's not a culture. So that's a misnomer. But it was used to justify the action on January 3rd. So it seems to me that the argument of the legal team, and this is going to come up, you know, the decision today in court, was that the formal proceedings are going to be put off until June of 2027. But in November of this year, the lawyer is going to present the case that the kidnapping of Flores and Maduro was illegal. And it seems to me, I don't know exactly what their arguments are going to be, but one of the arguments, it seems to me, should be that the justification of the kidnapping was based on something that now the U.S. government is dropping, and dropping for obvious reasons, because there's no evidence that that Cartel de los Soles exists. The DEA, you know, publishes reports on a yearly basis. It has never mentioned the Cartel de los Soles. It has tons of information about the carteles in Colombia and Mexico, but nothing about the Cartel de los Soles. And the United Nations and their reports on drugs also does not mention the existence of that organization, that alleged organization. But the fact of the matter is that the Trump administration has, the Trump administration attempted to justify, had an argument without any basis, in fact, but they had an argument to justify the kidnapping of Maduro and Celia Flores. But in the case of Delcy Rodriguez, the interim president, there's no even justification. We're not talking about a justification that is based on facts or a justification that is based on lies. We're talking about a justification because Trump's discourse, ever since January 3rd, Trump has heaped unending praise on Delcy Rodriguez. So how can you justify sanctions on a government that you're praising? It makes no sense. But this praise is coming from the barrel of a gun. Because Trump stated at the press conference just hours after the kidnapping of Flores and Maduro, he stated that there was a second plan that was on the table, and that that plan was going to be more violent, more intense, more all-encompassing than what happened on January 3rd. And as a warning to the leaders of Venezuela, he said that what's going to happen to Delcy Rodriguez, to the Venezuelan leaders, is going to be as bad as what happened to Maduro. In other words, they would also be kidnapped, according to the second plan, or worse. In other words, Trump was threatening Delcy Rodriguez with what happened to the Ayatollah, the supreme leader of Iran, was decapitated along with the other leaders of Iran. Basically, he was basically saying that the same thing would happen to the Venezuelan leaders. And according to the New York Times, Marco Rubio, in a personal conversation with Delcy Rodriguez, told her the same thing, that her life was in danger, basically, and that the same thing would happen to her, would happen to Maduro, or worse. But for Delcy Rodriguez, the issue is not her own life. Because, you know, the possibility of a second invasion would mean massive destruction, more destruction than what took place on January 3rd. But I think, you know, at this point, not shortly after January 3rd, but more recently, from what Delcy Rodriguez is saying, I think her fear at this point is not so much the possibility of a military invasion, which of course is always possible. But given the circumstances in the Middle East and the war on Iran, perhaps it's not as likely as it was before. But in any case, the discourse, the language of Delcy Rodriguez, what she demonstrates is more than anything else, a fear of a total blockade on Venezuela, that the Venezuelans would not be able to get the oil out of Venezuela. Venezuela is dependent on the export of oil. It always has been since 1928, when Venezuela became the world's leading exporter of oil, a status that it maintained until 1970. And it's always been completely dependent on oil. And so the possibility that the same thing that's happening with Cuba, but in reverse, would happen to Venezuela. In the case of Cuba, the United States is not allowing oil to get into Cuba. In the case of Venezuela, it would be just the opposite. And so it seems to me that this is Delcy's main preoccupation at this point, because the United States made very clear prior to January 3rd that it is capable of and it is willing to establish a blockade to avoid oil shipments out of Venezuela, because the sanctions were very effective. The companies throughout the world, oil companies and shipping companies and insurance companies, they were all afraid of having anything to do with Venezuela. And not only with regard to oil, the phenomenon of overcompliance, which means that even though, for instance, the sanctions were not imposed on medicine and food, nevertheless, companies throughout the world were afraid that any kind of transaction with Venezuela, that the U.S. government would follow the money, supposedly, and would determine that this was in some way benefiting Maduro, and that they would get secondary sanctions slapped on them. So the phenomenon of overcompliance has meant that the companies, the insurance companies, financial institutions, and everybody else were afraid to have anything to do with Venezuela from a commercial viewpoint. But nevertheless, there was a shadow or a ghost fleet that involved many ships. And under Maduro, the oil was, Maduro was succeeding to a certain extent in exporting the oil. And the U.S. media, the spokesman of the Trump administration and the Biden administration called those ships illegal. They referred to it as contraband, which is really ridiculous, because they're perhaps illegal in the United States, but shipping on the open seas is not illegal. And nevertheless, the corporate media use the term of contraband, the term illegal. And we all know that a certain percentage of readers, aren't familiar with details. Maybe they're not that concerned with details. And they see the term illegal, they see the term contraband, and they just take it at face value. But I'd like to ask the question, which I think is really crucial. And that is, if Delcy Rodriguez represents to a certain extent a continuum, that she is implementing policies which Maduro was also beginning to implement, at least beginning in 2018 and especially in 2020, Maduro was willing, due to the sanctions, due to the war on Venezuela, and I won't get into the details, But the efforts at regime change was ongoing in the case of Maduro, much more than in the case of Chavez after 2002, the coup of 2002 and the general strike, which was a lockout in 2002, 2003. Chavez had it fairly simple after 2003 in terms of U.S. aggression against Venezuela. But under Maduro, regime change attempts were ongoing. Assassination attempts, a paramilitary invasion from Colombia, the recognition of the shadow government of Juan Guaido. Regime change efforts were ongoing. After 2018, Maduro, given that context, given that situation, and the terrible economic situation that Venezuela was facing as a result of the war on Venezuela, not only the sanctions, but these other efforts at destabilization as well, Maduro did make concessions. And in a interview shortly before his kidnapping on January 3rd with Ignacio Ramonet, an outstanding journalist who interviewed Maduro, in fact, wrote a book that I reviewed on Chavez, an interview with Chavez, very, very rich book of information about Chavez, about 500 pages altogether. And Ramonet interviewed Maduro, but Maduro said, indicated that he was willing to make further concessions with regard to counter-narcotic operations, collaboration with the United States, foreign investments, and everything else. And yet, the United States government and the media demonized Maduro, justified the incursion on January 3rd. So the question is, why Maduro? If the United States was getting much of what it wanted, or at least Maduro was indicating that would happen, and that Maduro was willing to make it happen, why was Maduro and Celia Flores kidnapped? And the answer is that Maduro was demonstrating that Venezuela was able to get around the sanctions to a certain extent. Venezuela was selling 80% of its oil to China through these this shadow fleet that I mentioned before. And the oil was not going straight to China because, as I said before, the Chinese companies, just like Rosneft in the case of Russia, Rosneft was sanctioned by the United States precisely because of transactions with Venezuela. So the private companies in China were not willing to take that risk. The oil was going through Malaysia and other Southeast Asia companies, the countries. They were ship-to-ship transfers in Malaysia. And towards the end there, Venezuelan oil was rebranding itself as crude from Brazil. So there are all kinds of maneuvers on the part of the Maduro administration to get around the sanctions. It was a risky operation. But Venezuela was demonstrating a degree of resilience, a degree of resistance. And empires have never been willing to tolerate that. Empires have always attempted to make an example of a country that bucks the authority of the empire. And that's an historical reality. Look at the case of Haiti for being the country with the first and only slave uprising that achieved the abolition of slavery and independence under Toussaint Louverture, who was born a slave and who, incidentally, I'm going off on a tangent, but I think it's important to note that Toussaint Louverture, you know, Haiti was a colony of France. And at first, Toussaint Louverture supported Spain against France. But then with the French Revolution, which abolished slavery, it was the first country in Europe to abolish slavery in the colonies. And so Toussaint Louverture became an ally of France during the French Revolution. And then after that, when Napoleon rolled back the gains of the French Revolution, he rose up against France. But I mention that, and it's just going off on a tangent a bit, but I mention that because the French Revolution very often has gotten demonized. After the 60s protests in France, a new generation of intellectuals began to demonize the French Revolution and blame it for all the problems that France was facing. But the fact of the matter is that the French Revolution abolished slavery. And after that, Haiti was, Europe and the United States made an example out of Haiti. The United States refused to recognize Haiti until Lincoln, half a century later. So something similar to that happened in the case of Venezuela. Venezuela had to be taught a lesson. And I think that that's what January 3rd was all about. Because under Maduro, he was succeeding in some degree of economic recovery. The country reached a nadir in around 2020 with hyperinflation, reaching a peak in 2018. It was 130,000%. And the government of Maduro got it pretty much under control by 2024. It was down to manageable levels. And the same thing with oil production, which because of the sanctions, oil production declined to around 500,000. And yet, by late 2025, the government was producing more than about double that, more than a million barrels a day of oil. And the Venezuela was projected to lead Latin America in GDP growth in both 2024 and 2025. So the purpose of the incursion on January 3rd had a lot to do with the success of the Maduro government in getting around the sanctions, in getting around the so-called war on Venezuela that had done so much harm to the Venezuelan economy. So the sanctions have not been eliminated under the acting president, Delcy Rodriguez. What the Trump administration has done has been in the way of sanction relief, which is somewhat of a euphemism, because the sanction relief consists of waivers, exceptions that are made. In other words, the sanctions remain pretty much intact with just a few exceptions. But the government has authorized, has granted licenses to individual companies, such as Chevron, in the case of oil, but under conditions that are defined by Washington. And those conditions are not necessarily favorable. Needless to say, they're unfavorable to Venezuela. But they, for instance, conditions that stipulate that the transactions have to take place in dollars. Previously, the 80% of the oil that was going to China, the transactions were taking place in cryptocurrency and in yuan, the Chinese currency. Now, the sanctions stipulate that those transactions have to take place in dollars, that Iran, Russia, China cannot be involved, for the most part, in commercial transactions, and other aspects of those sanctions. In other words, the shots are being called by Washington. Delcy Rodriguez has adamantly insisted that the sanctions should be lifted. And I think it's important to note that one of her arguments in favor of lifting the sanctions, she is saying something that I believe that Maduro should have said and didn't at the time of the July 28th, 2024 presidential elections. Delcy Rodriguez is saying that in order to have elections, in order to have free, honest, and open elections, that the sanctions have to be lifted. Because in effect, the sanctions mean that voters go to the polls with a gun at their head. And there's no question about that. This was the case with Nicaragua in 1990 when Violeta Chamorro won those elections, even though the Sandinistas were, according to all the polls, all the public opinion surveys, indicated that the Sandinistas were going to win. voters literally thought that there was a intimidation, if not, you know, the image of a gun pointed at them. And in the case of Venezuela, I mean, I have talked to enough Venezuelans to say, on the basis of personal experience, that this is exactly what Venezuelans felt on July 28th. And I think that Maduro missed the boat. I personally believe that Maduro should have indicated, look, you know, sanctions and democracy are incompatible. And if you don't lift the sanctions, we're not going to hold elections. But in any case, this is basically what Delcy Rodriguez is saying. At least she's saying that, you know, for elections to be held, the sanctions have to be rescinded. And she's made the same argument with regard to the repayment of the foreign debt, which, I mean, she said that as long as there are sanctions, we can't begin to pay off the foreign debt. Actually, the foreign debt should not be paid off at all. It's unpayable. And it's unpayable, firstly, because of the financial sanctions going back to August of 2017, which straitjacketed the Venezuelan economy. And secondly, because the United States is really responsible for that situation of not allowing Venezuela to reschedule the foreign debt at a time when the price of oil declined beginning in late 2015. In any kind of normal situation, that's exactly what any government would do, any government so dependent on the export of oil. And yet, with those sanctions in August of 2017, the Venezuelan government could not reschedule, could not refinance the debt. And that's why today that debt is unpayable.
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8: One might may ask, what does Venezuela get out of the situation that it is currently in? After all, the policies are being dictated from the barrel of a gun. Why does Delcy Rodriguez stay in power? I mean, as I said before, I don't think it's a question that she fears for her life, although she should, I guess, if she were to be in a confrontation kind of situation with the Trump administration, that's possibly what could happen. But if that's not the issue, why is she in power? What is it for? What is the situation? What is it in this the situation that explains her willingness to stay in power try to make the best of a very, very untenable, difficult situation? And I think the answer is that there is wiggle room. And she does negotiate. This is the evidence that the fact that the Trump administration, the fact that Marco Rubio and the media, the New York Times and the Washington Post that has reported on this has indicated that Marco Rubio is in constant, practically on a daily basis, communication with Delcy Rodriguez and those closest with her. What does that mean? That means obviously that these policies are not being dictated from Washington completely. It means that there is some negotiation going on. Otherwise, there would be no reason for communication on a daily basis between Washington and Delcy Rodriguez and her closest advisors. The establishment press indicated that U.S. officials privately told Delcy Rodriguez from the outset that she had to sever diplomatic relations with Iran, China, and Russia. That didn't happen. So that's just one example of the kind of wiggle room that Delcy Rodriguez has and what's going on a daily basis along those lines. But I think there's something else that has to be pointed out that in my mind is even more important. And that is, what is the alternative? What would happen if Delcy Rodriguez were to just resign? and the Chavista government would just throw in the towel. Maria Corina Machado, who has a lot of support in Washington, a lot of support in the Republican Party, and a lot of support in the Trump administration, beginning with Marco Rubio, who was in close contact with her prior to January 3rd, pressured for her to receive the Nobel Prize, which was a ridiculous granting on the part of the Nobel Prize Commission. It made absolutely no sense, but he was pressuring for that. So obviously, she would have a good chance of becoming president of Venezuela. And that would mean a kind of radical neoliberalism, which would go way beyond the concessions that Maduro and now Delcy Rodriguez has made to U.S. capital. Maria Corina Machado has indicated that she favors cross-the-board privatization. She uses the term popular capitalism, which is the very term that Pinochet used in Chile and Thatcher used in Great Britain. Massive privatization, including education, and that would include the PDVSA, the state oil company, which we transformed into a type of commission. So that there's a lot of in stake, but not only in terms of economic policy, also in terms of the type of repression that took place in Argentina and took place in Chile and took place in Argentina in the Southern Cone in general. That would undoubtedly happen because the discourse of Maria Corina Machado all along has been no to impunity, which is a code term for repression against the Chavistas, against the Chavista leadership and the Chavista rank and file, as well as the social movements, the commune, and anybody else who stands for progressive change in Venezuela. I just want to mention one last point here. And that's in reference to what this alternative to Delcy Rodriguez would look like. Throughout Latin America this year, there has been inroads on the part of the far right throughout Latin America. We know that in the case of Chile, a Pinochet follower, Jose Antonio Kast, won the elections. In the case of Ecuador, in the case of Peru, the daughter of Fujimori won the elections under conditions that have been contested. The same thing in the case of Colombia. The same thing in the case of Honduras. These elections, the far right has won those elections in part because

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1: That the Democratic Party has been much better, not to say that Obama, Biden, Clinton, etc., have been much better. But one of the innovations on the part of the Trump administration, especially the second Trump administration, has been to emphasize the issue of national security and to emphasize the issue of drugs and immigration, and to claim that there's somewhat of a, that there's a need for the United States to face this existential threat, and that the United States is in a state of war. I mean, this is the terminology that the Trump administration is using. Now, what does that mean? That means, in effect, that the United States is in a wartime situation in its own hemisphere. The term that's used by many of Trump's followers, not only is America first, but America's first. That is to say that the Americas have to be singled out, and that it has to be a priority item, that the pivot to Asia, which was the strategy that Obama implemented, is no longer a priority. The priority is the Americas. The United States is in a state of war, and that was used to justify the bombing of 200 boats. I'm sorry, 50 boats, 200 men who were killed as a result of those bombings in the Caribbean, mainly in the Caribbean. And so that the discourse that's being used, the shield of the Americas, is a strategy to militarize the attempt to keep out foreigners from the Americas. And who are the foreigners? The foreigners are China. And there's no question about it. If you read the documents coming out of the White House, the National Security Strategy, which was issued earlier this year, that strategy indicates that there is a existential threat to the United States in its hemisphere, that we are in a state of war, and in a state of war, anything is acceptable, and that the foreigners have to be kept out of the Americas, and the foreigners are, for the most part, China. So that it seems to me that that general context has to be brought into the picture, because Venezuela is one more country that would become part of the shield of the Americas if Delcio Rodriguez were to step down. And so those who criticize Delcio Rodriguez, saying that she should stand up to the United States, well, you know, criticism is legitimate, but I think that any criticism that you have for the concessions that Delcio Rodriguez has made, that it has to be recognized that the concessions are being made in that context of a war kind of warlike situation, and that the alternatives have to be brought into the picture. If she were to, you know, resist to an extent greater than what she is now, the possibility that this plan B that Trump made reference to on January 3rd would be implemented, with disastrous consequences for the Chavista leadership, for the Chavista rank and file, for the social movements, and Venezuelans in general. Thank you.
2: Thank you so much, Steve. So on to our questions. We've had the first asks, what has been the effect on most people's standard of living in Venezuela?
1: No, the effect has been disastrous. Sanctions, I think that it's got to be pointed out, and this is a point that really has to be emphasized by the solidarity movement. There is a narrative that says that the sanctions, you know, cause problems, that the sanctions are responsible for some of the suffering, but the Venezuelan government is also responsible, that there's corruption in the government, that

0: there is mismanagement. And so it's kind of like a 50-50 kind of thing. You know, 50% the sanctions and 50% the responsibility and the blame of the Venezuelan government. That's false. That's false. And I think it's got to be pointed out. That narrative that says it's like 50-50 is based on the argument that the Venezuelan economy began to go into a tailspin. At the time of the sanctions, according to this narrative, the sanctions on Venezuelan oil were imposed in 2019. The financial sanctions were imposed August of 2017. And so the narrative is, well, you know, these sanctions went into effect right around the time that the Venezuelan economy was also facing very, very serious problems. But that is misleading, because the fact of the matter is that the Obama decree, the Obama executive order in early 2015 declared Venezuela a threat to U.S. national security, an extraordinary threat to U.S. national security. And right after that, U.S. companies in Venezuela reduced production and then left Venezuela completely. And there's a long list of companies, Kimberly-Clark, Ford, Kellogg, General Motors, and the list goes on, Firestone, the list goes on. These are companies that left Venezuela, and they left Venezuela. First, they decreased production, and then left Venezuela. That happened shortly after that executive decree. And that executive decree also occurred in late 2015. The price of oil nosedived completely. And so those people who say, well, the Venezuelan government is partly responsible, some of those people consider themselves on the left, or they consider themselves progressive, but they're doing great harm, because basically they're leading people to believe, well, the United States is really not responsible. The Venezuelan government is really to blame for what's happening. But that is misleading, because the sanctions have had a devastating effect on Venezuela. And as I said before, the fact that Venezuela was able to get around the sanctions to a certain extent, but just consider, if the whole economy has always been dependent on oil, going back to 1928, as I mentioned before, if that has always been the case, and Venezuela is forced to export the oil on ships, with companies that change their names, change the flags on their ship, the transactions take place on the high seas, and they go indirectly to the destination, which is China. Obviously, Venezuela was getting a lot less for that oil than they would ordinarily get. So the sanctions are the major cause for Venezuela's economic problems. And there's no question about it. The Venezuelan people have been made to suffer tremendously as a result of those sanctions.
1: Thank you. Did the earthquakes in Venezuela have any impact on the elections in Colombia?
0: I would imagine that it didn't. What we do know about Colombia is that the Trump administration openly supported the far-right candidate, De La Estrella, and that he had a lot to do. Trump had a lot to do with the results, which are being contested as well. Gustavo Petro states that those elections were not fair. They're rigged.
1: All right. Thank you. Next question. Can you update us on the Maduro case in the courts?
0: The decision of the judge today was that proceedings will not take place until June of next year, but there'll be two hearings prior to that, one in November of this year, in which the defense will argue that the kidnapping of Maduro was illegal on the basis of the fact that international law prohibits the capture of a president of another country. Of course, the argument of the United States government will be, as it stated all along, that the United States government doesn't recognize Maduro as the president of Venezuela. But there's a conflict of interest there. It seems to me that I'm not a lawyer, and this is not a recommendation to the legal team that is defending Maduro. But just, you know, like common sense, it seems to me would indicate that there's a conflict of interest. If the U.S. government is proceeding this case against Maduro, and the same government is saying that Maduro was not the president of Venezuela, it seems to me that the whole issue of whether Maduro was or was not the president of Venezuela should be determined by the court, not by the United States. In other words, the court should not say, well, the United States government did not recognize Maduro as president, therefore it had the right to kidnap Maduro and the First Lady. It seems to me that that is not a just argument, that the court itself should make a decision as to whether Maduro was the president of Venezuela on the basis of the fact that he won the elections. Now, you could say that, you know, okay, were these elections fair or not fair? But the fact of the matter is that Maduro was the head of Venezuela, and international law prohibits the kidnapping of the head of another country.
1: I think we'll take one more question. Could the current Venezuelan government survive the end of Trump's term? And the secondary question to that is, could any change occur if Republicans lose control of Congress?
0: Firstly, in any kind of situation, making predictions is hazardous. Secondly, in the case of Trump in particular, we all know that predicting what Trump is going to say and do is also hazardous because he's unpredictable. He's proven this time and time again. Everything's a surprise. I think that's part of his political strategy. But thirdly, and I think this is a point that is extremely important, and that is that the situation that Venezuela finds itself and the situation that Delcy Rodriguez finds herself in is unique. It's never happened before. A situation similar to that, I think you'd have to go back to biblical times to find a similar kind of situation in which you have a government that is led by people of a party, a leadership that was intervened militarily, and the head of that leadership was kidnapped, and yet that same leadership, that same party, or that same movement retained power. A situation like this doesn't have any historical precedent. And so to try to determine what's going to happen in these remaining, you know, 2.5 years is really very, very difficult. And with regard to Congress, there is hope. I would say that, you know, the Democratic Party is responsible to a certain extent for everything that's happening. I mentioned the Obama executive order that led into the sanctions of the first Trump administration. But nevertheless, in this particular situation right now, the Democratic Party provides a degree of hope. I don't want to overstate that case. But firstly, there is a progressive element within the Democratic Party that has been making inroads and is going to influence, it seems to me, even though they don't gain the leadership of the Democratic Party is going to have to, you know, from a political viewpoint, is going to have to take them into consideration. So that's important. And the other thing that's important is, look at Bush was a Republican, and yet the Democrats, with like one exception, supported the invasion of Iraq and supported the military presence in Iraq for some time after that. In the case of Iran, the situation is different. Now, the arguments that the Democrats are putting up are weak, relatively weak arguments. They could do a lot more to strengthen, to enhance their case that the war in Iran is illegal. But nevertheless, they're opposed to the war in Iran. They haven't opposed the kidnapping of Maduro, but it seems to me that their position on Iran leaves a certain amount of hope that if they were to retake both houses, the House of Representatives and the Senate this November, that things might change with regard to Venezuela.
2: 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Joe Rich is our general manager and editor. I'm David Barsamian. Thank you for listening. We go out with the C4 Trio, No Nation Song.

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3: 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It's Fucking Friday here on the Black Sheep Radio. Welcome to the flock.

0: Hello and welcome to Background Briefing, available 24/7 at backgroundbriefing.org. I'm Ian Masters and today we'll examine a number of stories and issues in the news. We'll begin with Abdel El-Sayed's victory in yesterday's Democratic primary race for the U.S. Senate in Michigan and speak with a former congressman from a Democratic political dynasty in Michigan who lost his seat to Congresswoman Stevens in large part due to AIPAC money, which failed her in her Senate bid in spite of $30 million from AIPAC and a similar amount from dark money affiliates and wealthy Republican donors. Joining us is Andy Levin, an American union organizer, human rights activist, attorney and politician who served as a U.S. representative from Michigan's 9th Congressional District from 2019 to 2023. Previously, he served as a deputy director and acting director of Michigan's Department of Energy, Labor, and Economic Growth, and as Michigan's first chief workforce officer. And in the Clinton administration, he worked in Secretary of Labor Robert Reich's office to fend off Speaker Newt Gingrich's efforts to weaken worker protections, and served as a staff attorney for the President's Commission on the Future of Worker Management Relations. Then we'll look into the extent to which AIPAC's power has peaked as Washington's most powerful kingmaker, whose electoral clout has coerced almost every president since Harry Truman, but now appears to be a victim of its own success, having created a backlash amongst Democratic voters, a third of whom identify as Democratic Socialists. Joining us is Eli Clifton, an investigative journalist who focuses on money and politics and U.S. foreign policy. He's a co-founder of the Quincy Institute for Responsible Statecraft, where he serves as a senior advisor. His work has appeared in a variety of outlets, including PBS Frontline's Tehran Bureau, The Guardian, Foreign Policy, and others. Also joining us is Ion Lustig, the chair emeritus of the Political Science Department at the University of Pennsylvania. He served in the Carter administration as the State Department's expert on Israel-Palestine affairs and subsequently became a regular consultant with American administrations on U.S. foreign policy and national security affairs. He is a founder and past president of the Association for Israel Studies and a member of the Council on Foreign Relations. They are the co-authors of the new book out next week, Israel's Lobby, America in the Grip of a Foreign Power. Then finally, with oil companies enjoying record profits as Trump blames both the Strait of Hormuz closure and the oil companies themselves, upbraiding them for the windfall he created, guest host Analea is joined by a clean energy expert who says that the war with Iran is not the only reason prices are so high. Army veteran Warren Sacky recently left his position with Invenergy, North America's largest privately held sustainable energy developer, active in four continents. He quit after Trump's policies killed a major wind project at a time of increased demand from Europe post-Ukrainian invasion and AI data centers, as well as a failure to strategize an effective transition to renewable energy, given the danger of dependence on oil and gas from the Gulf, which China is dealing with, but not the U.S. And joining us now is Andy Levin, an American union organizer, human rights activist, attorney, and politician who served as the United States representative from Michigan's 9th Congressional District from 2019 to 2023. Previously, he served as deputy director and acting director of Michigan's Department of Energy, Labor, and Economic Growth, and as Michigan's first chief workforce officer. And in the Clinton administration, he worked in Secretary of Labor Robert Reich's office to fend off Speaker Newt Gingrich's efforts to weaken worker protections, and served as a staff attorney for the President's Commission on the Future of Worker Management Relations. Welcome to Background Briefing, Andy Levin.
1: Thank you so much, Ian. It's great to be with you.
0: Well, thanks for joining us, Andy. And you come from a very, very distinguished Democratic family in Michigan. Your uncle, Carl Levin, was a long-serving U.S. senator representing Michigan with an incredibly progressive record. And you were defeated in 2023 by Congresswoman Stevens, who just lost the primary last night to Abdel El-Sayed, right?
1: In 2022, yeah.
0: 2022, yep. Right.
1: Yes.
0: And that was in part due to AIPAC money, right? AIPAC supported her heavily against you in spite of your record, which I've always wondered about. What happened there?
1: Yes, well, so, I mean, that was, so 2022 is a redistricting year, right? Mm-hmm. Not like the Trump, everybody redistricts all the time horror show that we face now. But remember, we have a census every 10 years. And then the 435 seats in the of the U.S. House are reapportioned among the states. Michigan lost a seat. We went from 14 to 13 for the 2022 cycle. And so Haley Stevens and I were kind of mushed together because of the redistricting. And AIPAC spent heavily for her, like over $4 million of dark money alone. And Emily's List also spent over $3 million of dark money for her. And then they both raised hard money, as it's called. Anyway, the and it was just such a different time, how things changed and quickly, Ian. But I had written a bill called the Two-State Solution Act, which today seems fairly mild, I think. But it said basically that the U.S. had to do everything possible to push the Palestinians and Israelis to negotiate a peaceful future for the people on the land, the 7.5 million Jews and the 8 to 10 million Palestinians who are there. And AIPAC couldn't abide by this and saw me as a huge threat. I had been the president of my synagogue, you know, until just I won my primary and I stepped down. And as you said, I was Sandy Levin's son and Carl Levin's nephew. And this was just like a huge threat to them, even though they, you know, they claim to be for a two-state solution. What they're really for is that the U.S. has to do whatever the Israeli government wants, no matter right or wrong. And, you know, my Jewish values said no. I mean, that's ridiculous. So they came after me, and Haley Stevens beat me in that primary.
0: But it looks like AIPAC overplayed their hand in this yesterday's primary election in Michigan. I mean, what, 30 million and plus extra, maybe up to 60 million against Abdel El-Sayed. He won, albeit much more narrowly than pollsters expected. But still, yes. Could you make the case that they overplayed their hand? Because didn't they become an issue in this race?
1: Well, so, I mean, look, between 2022 and 2026, we have the war in Gaza, you know, the horrifying attacks by Hamas and others on Israel on October 7th, 2023. And then Israel's just over the top and in the end, unconscionable response where, you know, even before the ceasefire, 72,000 Palestinians killed in Gaza, most hospitals destroyed, most houses of worship, most universities buildings, most residential buildings. I mean, just, you know, a terrible thing. And then there's all these human rights violations in the West Bank and these incursions into Lebanon, and then Bibi coming to the Situation Room in the White House and getting to give a presentation to try to convince Donald Trump to initiate a war in Iran that the American people don't want. I mean, look, the American electorate is fed up with this. And so it's a different time. And Abdul is such a gifted communicator and politician. And he took the AIPAC thing head on. I mean, after all, I don't know, Ian, maybe over 90% of all the money spent for Haley Stevens was spent not by her money she raised herself, but by these outside groups. And he said, this is a cancer on American democracy. This is not healthy to have this kind of function in a Democratic primary. And not only that, the AIPAC money mostly comes from Republicans sent to millionaires and billionaires. So how can we let Republicans choose the Democratic nominee in a Democratic primary? So I think the people of Michigan really stood up. And Ian, it wasn't just in this race. I mean, choosing Will Lawrence in the 7th Congressional District, the Slotkin District, you know, to be the nominee, in other words, the progressive, choosing Donovan McKinney over incumbent Sri Tanadar in Michigan's 13th District and several state Senate races. Michigan made a huge contribution to the Democratic Party and to American democracy yesterday by really saying there's a hopeful new chapter that can open up in American politics. where there's much more truth-telling, much more authenticity, much more bravery. And, you know, so I'm really hopeful about the turn we saw yesterday.
0: So in terms of the fratricide that many analysts were worried about that went on in this race between Abdel El Sayed and Congresswoman Stevens, it seems that in many ways it's pointless because already there's been a massive shift in the electorate, as far as I can tell. A recent poll from CNN said that one third of Democratic voters are Democratic Socialists. And it seems that the lessons that were learned after McGovern's defeat to Nixon way back then was that you had to campaign to the center in order to govern to the left. And if you campaigned to the left, you never got to govern. And that seems to be the lesson that many Democrats took from McGovern, and I think it lasted for decades. But now it seems to be a somewhat different electorate. So, in other words, how do you see this fratricide that we saw in the campaign? And now, of course, there'll be a period of healing, one assumes and one hopes. But nevertheless, what's your sense about whether or not there's a different electorate now and that the lessons going back to McGovern have been overlearned?
1: Well, you're absolutely right about this. So there's a couple different things to say about it. First of all, many Democratic, capital D, Democratic Party leaders are still taking the lesson that you say is not apt for our times anymore, because out of this politics of anxiety and politics of fear, one after another, you know, Democratic establishment politicians came out and endorsed Haley Stevens in this race, even when they said they were going to stay out of it, because they say, oh my gosh, we can't have this Muslim or this Arab American or this leftist or whatever, you know, our candidate in the fall. Because, and the mistake, Ian, is this. They say, okay, what is electability? Well, the liberals are going to vote for a Democrat no matter what. The conservatives or MAGA or whatever they are today are going to vote for the Republican no matter what. So it's all about the people in the middle, the independents, the soft R's, the soft D's. That's what you have to do. And they just kind of, it's a very static idea of the electorate, right? It's like this zero sum idea. And can you just step back and say, gee, what about Ronald Reagan in 1980? What about Barack Obama in 2008? They didn't do that. And those are the two biggest mandates anybody had in the Electoral College for president, right? In the last half century. They expanded the electorate. They changed the electorate. And I think in 2026, the American people are so fed up with the Democratic and Republican parties and money in politics and all the corruption and, you know, corporate and rich people influence and that they're just controlling our politics. They hunger for authenticity, truth telling, and not just bravery and policy, but they want to look at you, Ian, and say, you know what? I think that guy or that gal might actually do that make the change. And they look at Abdul and they say, you know what? Nobody's going to mess with that guy. He's not going to put his finger up in the air, in the wind, and see which way it's blowing. He's going to do what he thinks is right. And so I think from a cold-eyed view of just even the, not like I'm a progressive like Abdul, which I am, but just in terms of winning in November, if you want to win, you want someone like Abdul El Sayed more than Haley Stevens, someone like Will Lawrence in the 7th District more than his two opponents, who were sort of these fly-in candidates that were the dream of some, you know, pollsters and consultants about what a centrist candidate should look like in the Slotkin District. On November 4th, the day after the general election, the political, you know, journalists are going to be writing about Will Lawrence, because here's this 35-year-old progressive community organizer and co-founder of the Sunrise Movement, who is the one we needed to regain a Democratic majority in the U.S. House of Representatives, not some centrist. So you're right. The times, they are a-changing, and whether the political leaders know it or not, you know, figure it out or get out of the way, because this is what the American electorate is in 2026.
0: Well, Andy, you could use a more contemporary example, and that is Kamala Harris's defeat, because she spent so much time with Liz Cheney thinking that she could win over a handful of disaffected Republicans without reaching out to the broader base of the Democratic Party.
1: You are, Ian, I often use that exact example in, you know, following up with my 1980 and 2008. Here you come to 2024, and Kamala Harris is so smart and, you know, so a good politician in many ways. But she ran to the center. She ran around with Liz Cheney. She also said, I'm a prosecutor. I'm an attorney general. I'm a law enforcement person. I'm tough. And she wouldn't move an inch on Gaza. And even when she came, like, do you even remember that she came up with, like, the progressive idea that home care should be covered in Medicare? She said that. I was like, dang, that's a good idea. And then she never said it again. You know, she did not run as a progressive. And the reason she lost is not that Trump got so many votes, but that she didn't inspire enough people to come out for her.
0: Well, that has always been the problem, isn't it? The Democrats have a natural majority. There are more middle class and working Americans than there are millionaires and billionaires. But the Republicans managed to get all of their people out. And just in terms of the fratricide that went on before this election yesterday in Michigan. Let's talk about the healing. There's a meeting on Friday, isn't it?
1: But look, Haley Stevens already put out an appropriate statement, and Mallory McMorrow, who had been the third party in the race, came out in support of Abdul when it looked like he was probably going to win. So there's that. And I don't really... You know, look, I think the vast majority of the people who voted for Haley Stevens aren't bitter about this. They're in that they just want to win in November. And that was their idea. After all, they're bombarded with that message, right? So they think, okay, well, let me vote for the safer choice. But in any event, once Abdul wins the primary, and against such odds, and when he's such a gifted communicator and retail politician, he's great at making speeches, but small groups, one-on-one, I think that big majority of the voters who voted for Haley Stevens will really quickly come to Abdul. They want to win in November. I think there's a really small minority of people who are, you know, maybe right wing on Israel or single issue people who may, you know, be harder to get, but that's politics. You know, I think we can really win in November by Abdul appealing to people really across the political spectrum who want, look, Ian, their life stinks. They can't afford rent or their mortgage. They can't afford their car payment. Their medicine, they can't, health care. If they have kids, the kids can't afford to get married, to start a family, to buy a house. People, it's not even the American dream right now. It's like, I can't breathe, say the American people. And income and wealth inequality have gotten so extreme that people are just fed up. And so I think a candidate like Abdul, who people look at and say, dang, I think he really might address these things, I think he's our best foot forward for November, and I think the vast majority of Democrats will come around. But also, he's going to do the hard work. He just called me. Already we're talking about the work ahead of bringing everybody together and expanding the electorate to send him resoundingly to Washington on November 3rd.
0: So just in the last couple of minutes then, Andy, it seems as though this might also be an Obama moment, where Obama, being the first African-American to become president of the United States, in terms of an Arab-American becoming a United States senator, it's got to give a lot of heart and a huge boost to the Arab-American community and the Muslim-American community throughout the country. So that seems to be on the plus side. And do you get that feeling that that is it in the zeitgeist there in Michigan?
1: Well, I think there's a couple things about that. I mean, you know, there are more Muslim Americans in America than there are Jewish Americans, right? And we've had about 200 to 250 Jews have served in Congress since the first was elected in 1845. And at any given time, we have, you know, 30 to 35 Jewish members of Congress in the House and the Senate. We've only ever had four Muslims in history in the U.S. House, and we've never had a Muslim senator. The four are Keith Ellison, who's now the Attorney General of Minnesota, and the three that are still there, Andre Carson, and then the two who were elected with me in 2018, Rashida Tlaib and Ilhan Omar. And it's about time we had a Muslim U.S. senator. And, you know, it is a big opportunity for America to cross that threshold. But I really think that, like, the thing that's similar about Abdul and Barack is just they are so gifted and are so talented and so brilliant. I mean, come on. Abdul El-Sayed was the valedictorian of his class at Michigan. I mean, there's like 8,000 students or something in a class at University of Michigan. And then he was a Rhodes Scholar. And then he graduated from Columbia Medical School. And then he co-authored a bunch of, you know, medical journal articles. He's a policy nerd, Ian. He really has the capacity to be a great U.S. senator. And I think that America's ready for this. And a place like Michigan, right, such a purple state. But I think, I'm curious what you think about this, because I think it kind of aligns with what you were saying earlier. People misconstrue what a swing state is. Michigan swings. It's not, if a swing just sat in the middle, no one would get on it if it couldn't move. The fun part, the important part about a swing is when you go way up to the front and way up to the back and you feel like weightless. In that sense, Michigan Democrats nominated, to our shame, George Wallace for president in 1972, and then Jesse Jackson in 1988. And then we nominated Bernie Sanders in 2016, but he, you know, Hillary Clinton obviously got the nomination, and then she lost Michigan in November of that year. So Michigan wants somebody who's more true, maybe more populist, but, you know, more clear about who they are. And we're not into just having some centrist, boring person. And so I think, you know, it bodes well for November, but there's a lot of work between now and then to make that. Believe me, the corporate interests and the special interests are going to spend, again, unlimited amounts of money to try to defeat Abdul El-Sayed in November. And we will have to do everything we can to make sure he wins.
0: Well, just in closing on that note then, Andy, Republicans are obviously going to tie Abdul to Hassan Piker and throw all of anything and everything at him. And they've got at least $100 million of money from Elon Musk, who appears to be sympathetic to the Nazis, shall we say. And he may spend even more. I mean, he literally bought the last election for the Republicans. So it's going to be nasty, isn't it? And do you think he can transcend that?
1: I do. I mean, look at what he just accomplished. In the primary, he overcame an evidently 11-to-1 spending ratio. That's just phenomenal. I mean, in most elections, the person who spends the most wins. But 2026 is a year when change is in the air, when huge frustration is in the air. And I think people are just less open to these toxic messages and endless messages on their social media feeds and on their televisions. And, you know, I think that Abdul will crisscross the state and connect with people directly. And I think, you know, it's going to be hard work, but we're going to do what it takes to get him across the finish line on November 3rd.
0: Well, Andy Levin, I thank you very much for joining us here today.
1: Thanks, Ian. Great to talk to you. Take care.
0: You too. Again, I've been speaking with Andy Levin, an American union organizer, human rights activist, attorney, and politician who served as the United States representative from Michigan's 9th Congressional District from 2019 to 2023. Previously, he served as the Deputy Director and Acting Director of Michigan's Department of Energy, Labor and Economic Growth, and as Michigan's first Chief Workforce Officer. And in the Clinton administration, he worked in Secretary of Labor Robert Reich's office to fend off Speaker Newt Gingrich's efforts to weaken worker protections, and served as a staff attorney for the President's Commission on the Future of Worker Management Relations. We can take a brief station break back, looking into the extent to which APAC's power in Washington has peaked. And we'll speak with the authors of the new book out next week, Israel's Lobby, America in the Grip of a Foreign Power.

0: Welcome back. I'm Ian Masters, and this is Background Briefing, available 24/7 at backgroundbriefing.org. And joining us now are Eli Clifton and Ion Lustig. Eli Clifton is an investigative journalist who focuses on money and politics and U.S. foreign policy. He's a co-founder of the Quincy Institute of Responsible Statecraft, where he serves as a senior advisor, and his work has appeared in a variety of outlets, including PBS Frontline's Tehran Bureau, The Guardian, Foreign Policy, and others. And Ion Lustig is the Chair Emeritus of the Political Science Department at the University of Pennsylvania. He served in the Carter administration as the State Department expert on Israel-Palestine affairs and subsequently became a regular consultant with American administrations on U.S. foreign policy and national security affairs. And he's the founder and past president of the Association for Israel Studies and a member of the Council on Foreign Relations. They are the co-authors of the new book out next week, Israel's Lobby, America in the Grip of a Foreign Power. Welcome to Background Briefing, Eli Clifton and Ion Lustig.
1: Thank you. Glad to be here.
0: Well, thanks for joining us. And let me start with you, Ion, since you worked in the Carter administration, which, of course, delivered the Israel peace with Egypt, the Camp David Accords, which to this day is still working. But your new book really makes it clear that almost every president since Harry Truman has been coerced into compromise or even abandoning what they consider to be the what is in the U.S. interest when it comes to Israel and its relationship with its neighbors. So how much do you think the Carter situation is different? Because when you start with, as the book does, with Harry Truman, who was in awe of his Secretary of State, George Marshall, who was truly a great American, he nevertheless, after agreeing with George Marshall about not recognizing a new state of Israel, he eventually caved a couple of days later. So give us the brief historical overview, if you don't mind.
1: Well, let's talk about Carter. I think it's an excellent example because I think people remember him for the Camp David Accords, for the peace between Israel and Egypt. He certainly contributed to that, won a Nobel Prize along with Begin and Sadat. But that was not what he wanted. He started off his presidency talking about a Palestinian homeland and authorized a joint communique in October 1977 between Gromyko and his Secretary of State Vance that called for a comprehensive peace between Israel and the Arabs based on a settlement of the Palestinian question. That communique was really what he wanted. He wanted a comprehensive peace that would address the Palestinian problem, not just as a refugee issue, but as a political question. And that meant some kind of homeland entity, state, whatever you want to call it. As he proceeded toward that aggressively, sending Secretary of State all around the Middle East and mobilizing support, he was confronted by bitter opposition from the new Begin administration in Israel. Menachem Begin had been elected shortly after Carter took office in the spring of 1977, utterly opposed to any territorial withdrawals from the West Bank or the Gaza Strip or any recognition of the PLO or any recognition of the Palestinians as a political problem. So how was it that Carter retreated from his ambition? It happened because Moshe Dayan, the foreign minister, came to New York, met with Carter personally, who was accompanied by his national security advisor, Zbigniew Brzezinski, and his Secretary of State, Cyrus Vance. And in a virtual all-night meeting, Dayan warned them in no uncertain terms that if the United States pushed forward for a comprehensive peace, that he would go to the Israel lobby of the United States, go to what he said, the Jews, rally them, and attack the Carter administration. Carter had already been warned by Hamilton Jordan, his top political analyst, that he was risking serious political support because of his Israel-Palestine initiative. But at this point, confronted with Dayan and the fear of Edward Kennedy challenging for the nomination, he backed down. He abandoned this road and instead felt himself constrained to accept the idea of a separate peace between Israel and Egypt, which, although it looked nice on the future, on the surface, and did do things for both countries, also opened up the door to Israel to attack Lebanon because it no longer feared a threat on its southern front. And the absorption of the West Bank in Gaza, especially the West Bank, thoroughly settled by the Begin administration. So that's a great example of a president having to retreat from what he wanted to do in American national interests in the Middle East because of the domestic political costs that the lobby could levy upon him.
0: And Eli Clifton, can you make the case, though I think your book does, that in many ways AIPAC is a victim of its own success, if you consider that their power as a kingmaker and as a powerful lobby in Washington is such that Israel hasn't had to make the difficult choices necessary to have peace with the Palestinians? Now, the other side of the coin is maybe the historical record indicates that they really don't want to have a two-state solution. But let's start with the premise that Israel's lobby, AIPAC, is a victim of its own success, because by being able to coerce U.S. presidents into caving on what they consider to be a deal in the interest of the United States and the world, you end up with the situation we've had today.
2: I mean, I think that's absolutely the case. And time after time, we can point to examples where Israel's lobby has worked extremely hard to shield Israeli leaders and the Israeli government from the consequences that might follow from their policies of, you know, for instance, you know, their pursuit of the, you know, de facto occupation of increasing parts of the West Bank and their reoccupation of Gaza, of the war in Gaza that, you know, has imposed enormous suffering on the people there. And when you look at what are sort of the top legislative issues that AIPAC works to try to pursue, it very much focuses heavily on number one, the ongoing flow of aid from the United States to Israel, and trying to curtail efforts by American politicians who do want to condition that aid on efforts to try to shape Israel's behavior in a manner that it would be, you know, frankly, less radical, less extreme, and certainly less violent. But there's another element there as well, which is that they are trying to maintain a level of a diplomatic cover from the United States for Israel, which once again is about protecting Israel from the consequences of its actions in the ways that in international forums, such as the United Nations, might try to hold Israel accountable, even if it was purely in the context of, you know, statements of disapproval or what have you, things that wouldn't have enormous immediate consequence for Israel. This is something that Israel's lobby works extremely hard to maintain U.S. support for, because, you know, only the United States, by being on the Security Council, among other things, has the ability to really comprehensively block efforts at holding Israel accountable at the United Nations. So I think in a number of respects, the lobby is a victim of its success and has worked to radicalize Israel by, again, preventing these forms of consequences that might otherwise follow for the actions that Israel undertakes.
1: And I actually think, Ian, that you've put your finger on a very deep and hardly ever understood point. You could put it this way, that actually it's Israel that is a victim of AIPAC's success. AIPAC, as it was founded originally, the Israel lobby, did not really want to transform Israel into an extreme right-wing country, ethno-nationalist state, treated as a pariah by most of the world. That was not their intention. Their intention was simply to dissuade American presidents from pressuring Israel. But by achieving that goal, they unintendedly created a situation where moderate politicians in Israel could not win elections. So literally what Israel became was determined by the kinds of Israeli politicians who, given unconditional support, were able to consistently win Israeli elections. They're the politicians who pandered to the fantasies and fears of Israelis rather than telling them that they had to moderate behavior and make compromises. So what Israel is actually an unintended consequence of the largely an unintended consequence of the superabundant success of the Israel lobby.
0: So, Eli, do you think that given the electoral results in the primary race for U.S. Senate in Michigan, where Abdel El-Sayed beat Congresswoman Stevens, our previous guest was actually a victim of both AIPAC and Congresswoman Stevens, Andy Levin. He was a congressman who she defeated in 2022 largely with AIPAC money. And, of course, she got 30 million from AIPAC in this recent election that just ended yesterday with Abdel El-Sayed's victory. And then he had to add another 30 million of dark money, largely from wealthy Republican donors. So has AIPAC peaked? In other words, losing after spending all that money in Michigan. And I must say there was a very telling and interesting and rather spirited exchange that John Stewart had with Senator Fetterman, where he asked Senator Fetterman, he said, why do you essentially, you know, Israel is not America. You represent America, and your priorities are the same as all the Democratic senators in terms of Democratic priorities. Yet Israel takes a priority of all the other 90% of things that you agree with your colleagues. So why? And the best answer that Fetterman could give was, I stand with Israel because if you don't, bad things happen. So it was very, I thought, very interesting and very telling that the

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1: It's toxic. You know, the ads that they are running do not mention Israel. And that is true not just in Michigan, but across the country. For instance, I mean, in the race in Kentucky, in the Republican primary, where they sought to defeat Thomas Massie, the same thing occurred, where they run ads on a host of other issues, anything other than Israel. So I think they very much know that their issue has become toxic. It's highly evidenced by the amount of money that they need to spend now in order to get candidates that previously would have been essentially in lockstep because of a perceived perception that there is no cost to holding these positions. And now you see people like Abdul al-Sayed who are actually succeeding either despite holding the positions that are critical of Israel or perhaps because of it. So it's not just that Israel has become a liability in itself for these candidates, but it's possible that it's actually become an asset for the candidates who are prepared to reflect more closely where the Democratic Party's actual voters are at, which is seeking a reduction in aid to Israel and more accountability for the aid dollars that are spent.
2: So let me ask Ion then, given that, I don't know how much a political earthquake happened yesterday in Michigan, but it's interesting that there's a big distinction between Jewish Americans and in general, who both vote Democrat, I think about a two-thirds margin, and support Democrats, and AIPAC and the right-wing donors. And as your book points out, that an astronomical $1.7 billion in political donations have gone to AIPAC from pro-Israel mega donors here in the United States since 2012. That's $700 million alone from Sheldon and Mary Adelson, $400 million from Michael Bloomberg, $100 million from Jeff Yass and Paul Singer, and between $30 and $70 million each from Bernie Marcus, Reid Hoffman, Larry Ellison, Hyman, Cheryl Saban, and John Coombe. So that obviously is pretty extraordinary. But what I find interesting, though, Ion, is that you actually, in this coming presidential race cycle coming up, it's likely that four Jewish Americans will run for the presidency on the Democratic ticket. You've already got Rahm Emanuel, who's clearly, he's been in Israel and he's laying the groundwork for a presidential run. Governor Josh Shapiro and Governor Pritzker, as well as John Ossoff. So there's a big difference between being a Jewish American and being a sort of zealous supporter of Israel.
3: Absolutely, there's a big difference. And one of the problems that the lobby has created is to identify Israel as some kind of collective Jew. So an attack on Israel is then interpreted as an attack on Jews and therefore treatable as anti-Semitic hate speech, which is used to suppress debate, serving the interests of the lobby because, as Eli pointed out, they no longer think they can win arguments substantively on the issue. The fact is, though, that the polls are showing, especially among young Jews in America, but even not just among the young, that increasing numbers, now perhaps a majority, do not identify themselves as Zionist and are reluctant to think of themselves as closely tied to Israel, even though things in Israel may be important to them. That is a tremendous shift. It is also certainly the case that for the majority of American Jewish Democrats, them and feelings against the Republican Party and against Trump in particular are much stronger than anything having to do with their feelings about Israel, one way or the other. So I don't think that the alignment of 70% of American Jewish voters with the Democratic Party is at stake. What's at stake is the positions of the traditional leadership of the Democratic Party that has grown up with a Fetterman-like attachment to Israel, even including the private misgivings about that attachment. Those are now coming out into the open. There's been some movement. I'm not even sure that Hakeem Jeffries

0: and Chuck Schumer are talking the same talk that they talked just a couple of years ago. But they certainly are in a quandary as to how to present themselves on the Israel issue, caught between the funders that they've relied on for so long and the and great numbers of the constituents that are going to determine whether the Democratic base turns out or not.
1: Right. And the latest poll from CNN says that one third of Democratic voters are Democratic socialists, and they're mostly young.
0: And of course, that's just one issue, the question of Israel that might be at play there. The main issues are economic and social, the feelings by so many young Democrats and young Americans that the current way that American capitalism is organized just is not serving their lives, not giving them the opportunities to move forward in their lives that they expected or believe that they deserve.
1: Well, I thank both of you, Eli Clifton and Ian Lustig, for joining us here today.
2: Thank you very much for having us.
1: And again, Eli Clifton is an investigative journalist who focuses on money and politics and U.S. foreign policy. He's a co-founder of the Quincy Institute for Responsible Statecraft, where he serves as a senior advisor. And Ian Lustig is the chair emeritus of the Political Science Department at the University of Pennsylvania. He served in the Carter administration as the State Department's expert on Israel-Palestine affairs and subsequently became a regular consultant with American administrations on U.S. foreign policy and national security affairs. And he's the founder and past president of the Association for Israel Studies and a member of the Council on Foreign Relations. They are co-authors of the new book, out next week, Israel's Lobby, America in the Grip of a Foreign Power. We're going to take a brief station break, back looking to how oil companies are enjoying record profits thanks to Trump's war in the Gulf, which has led China to transition from its dependence on oil and gas from the Gulf, but no such thing is happening here with the United States.

0: This is Analea for Background Briefing. It's been a great quarter for oil companies, with profits that beat analyst expectations, some making multiple times more profits than they did last year. And earlier this week, even President Trump said these profits were too high. In a news conference, he told reporters that the companies are making too much money, and then he doubled down and he said, "You're surprised I'm saying it? I'll say it loud and clear. I'm not happy about it." And he said some of that money should go back towards the taxpayers, and he blamed the high gas prices on the war with Iran, but his big, beautiful bill also offered major tax breaks to oil companies. Resources for the Future estimates the cost to taxpayers at $33 billion over the next 25 years. We have today with us Warren Zaki. After leaving the military, Zaki was a sustainable energy consultant for a decade, first advising clients like foreign governments and the Navy before moving to Invenergy, a renewable energy company doing geothermal, solar, wind, and more. And that was until last month when he left the company to move into the public service. So we'll talk about oil companies and California in a minute because you ran California for Invenergy. But first, let's talk about you. Why did you leave the industry?
1: Yeah, thank you so much, Anna. It's a pleasure to be with you and your listeners. Yeah, I got into the renewable energy business because I believed in the need to build renewable energy projects so we could retire old, dirty, carbon-emitting thermal facilities like coal and natural gas. However, in the last couple of years, we've seen electricity demand increase exponentially as a result of AI. It's incredibly energy intensive, and now utilities all across the country can no longer afford to close old coal and gas plants because they need the electricity. And I became increasingly uncomfortable with being in an industry that did not have an end sight on what we were doing for sustainability and really just contributing to more and more in an exponential way that didn't really have an end in sight. And then the ultimate catalyst for me resigning was the company that I worked for really got squeezed by the Trump administration and didn't have a choice, but the company terminated its offshore wind leases, which included an offshore wind lease off the coast of California. And the deal required the company to use the $750 million it was getting back from the offshore wind leases for gas projects in red states. And it was that second part specifically that I objected to. It was something that was not what the original investment was intended for, and it left California with nothing. So I, you know, stepped down and am now looking to pursue more opportunities in public service, lending my expertise in energy to policymakers so that they can make more informed decisions for our future.
0: We've seen in this Trump administration a brain drain in academia, in any industry that requires immigrants, in the federal government. Are you worried that there's going to be a brain drain in energy too?
1: That's a great question. Well, it's certainly happening. I had a lot of colleagues say, you know, "I'm right behind you," or "I wish I could do this, but I have a mortgage and I have kids." I do think that the Trump administration has created a lot of policy headwinds for renewables. And with the demand tailwinds from AI, we're seeing a major shift away from renewables towards natural gas in this country. There's still a great pipeline of renewable energy projects, and you're still seeing record amounts of solar come online throughout the country. But what a lot of folks don't see is the long tail of project pipeline that is coming, and that is largely shifting towards natural gas. And that's because of the policy headwinds from this administration and because of the demand profile. You know, the hyperscalers, Meta, Amazon, Google, the companies that are building the data centers, they want firm power and they want natural gas to be powering their data centers.
0: We hear about other countries moving towards more renewable energy, especially China. And I'm wondering, where does the United States fit? Are we falling behind? Are individual states pulling ahead? What's the landscape there?
1: Yeah, I think the United States is absolutely falling behind. And in some ways, you know, China is blessed by not having as much oil and gas as the United States does. Because China does not have as much domestic oil and gas reserves, it is a geopolitical imperative that China build out its renewable energy capacity. Chinese leaders recognized this decades ago. And so China has been doing everything it can to electrify its economy, to move vehicles away from petroleum-based power to electric power. They've been moving industrial processes away from gas power to also electrification. And they've been really leading the way in new technology development and renewables. In the United States, fortunately or unfortunately, the United States has, you know, some of the largest natural gas reserves in the world, right up there with Russia. And because of our significant natural gas reserves, there isn't as much political will in the United States, particularly on the right, and particularly with those that are controlling our federal government at the moment, to incentivize the shift towards renewables, because they see huge advantage in building out our natural gas supply chain and our natural gas capabilities so that we're not just powering our economy with natural gas, but also exporting it to the world. And I think that's very misguided. It's misguided not just because of the realities of climate change, but also because natural gas remains subject to commodity cycles. As we have seen with Russia invading Ukraine, you have major spikes in these power prices, and then that affects people at home. They have much higher costs for their electricity bills. Fortunately, we do have several states in the United States that remain committed to their climate goals, California being one of them. California has SB 100, which it passed a couple years ago, which requires utilities to move towards 100% carbon-free resources for retail electricity sales. And as a result of SB 100, you're not going to see new gas plants built in California. So California has really doubled down on renewables in a way that I think will actually make California's economy more resilient long term and its electricity system more stable to price shocks long term.
0: And in California, we have a governor's race coming up. And it seems like Becerra, both the Democratic nominee and then in this state, the presumptive hopeful governor, not taking as aggressive a stance on renewables. We also see the current governor backing off. And although Becerra says that he or positions himself as wanting to be an antagonist to Trump's policies, do you think California will remain, if it remains blue, remain as green?
1: Wow, that's a great question, Anna. I do wish that Becerra would take more of a proactive stance advocating for renewables and do a better job educating himself on what needs to be done to facilitate a greener transition in California. I think sometimes the oil and gas industry has an outsized voice, and there can be concern from policymakers that don't have a depth of experience in the energy sector to push back against it. But if I were to have Secretary Becerra's ear, I would tell him that he should be as focused on transmission investment as renewables themselves. Why do I talk about transmission investment? Because California has different renewable resource profiles throughout the state. Southern California has more solar energy than it consumed during the peak hours of the day, and Northern California is power short during a lot of the day. If California were to build much more transmission investment connecting the northern part of the state with the southern part of the state, it would bring down power prices in Northern California, and it would also lessen Northern California's reliance on fossil fuels. California also needs to invest in more transmission infrastructure with its neighbors. Neighboring states to California have the capability of building much more onshore wind. Currently, California's availability to do wind onshore is pretty tapped out. There's very limited geographies in the state where it can be done. But our neighboring states have great wind resource, and they have a lot of land to build more wind capacity and the willpower to do it. And we could export sun to them, import wind from them. And that pooling of renewable resources is how you achieve a very high penetration rate of renewables and lessen your dependence on fossil fuels. I think that Secretary Becerra needs to be working with more people who have this experience and have this knowledge so that he's not getting captured by the fossil fuel industry and hearing the narrative that they're pushing.
0: Great. Thank you so much for joining us here today.
1: Oh, it was my pleasure. Thank you, Anna.
0: That was Warren Zaki. After his service in the Army, Zaki advised foreign governments and the Navy on renewable energy before moving into a private company. He recently left that company after the Trump administration policies cut their offshore wind energy program.
2: And this has been Background Briefing. I'm Ian Masters, and I'd like to thank producers Graham Fitzgibbon and Asher Price. 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Bye for now.

0: Hey, this is Brian Henneman of the Bottle Rockets. 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

0: Hi, this is Arnie Arneson, and this is the Wednesday edition of The Attitude with Arnie Arneson and producers Dave Scott and Stephanie Collins. You know the drill. We're recording on an absolutely spectacularly gorgeous Tuesday morning in Concord, New Hampshire. You always get the weather report. What can I tell you? Anyway, we're going to continue to read and open with America's a Gun by Brian Bellstone. His poem. England is a cup of tea, France a wheel of ripened brie, Greece a short, squat olive tree, America is a gun. Brazil is football on the sand. Argentina, Maradona's hand. Germany, an oompa band. America's a gun. Holland is a wooden shoe. Hungary, a goulash stew. Australia, a kangaroo. America's a gun. Japan is a thermal spring. Scotland is a highland fling. Oh, better to be anything than America as a gun. So that's been our opening sort of salvo every single day. But I saw a piece about another referendum. We're going to be talking about a referendum in Montana, but this is a referendum in the state of Washington. And let me just read you the headline. The campaign to force genital exams on girl athletes. Soon the state of Washington could require sex verification tests for those playing sports in schools. And this is from kindergarten to high school, okay? They're gonna force them to have sex verification tests. And I said, let me call this what it is. It is a witch hunt. It is a witch hunt. Let me just read you a couple of sentences and then I will introduce my first guest who has nothing to do with this story, but has a referendum that I totally support. I do not support this. And the piece begins at the cut. There are many things that Maria, who had just graduated from high school, stressed about over the past 4 years. You know, her grades, her varsity basketball team practice and game schedules, the usual friend drama, crushes, college applications. Not on that list, a forced genital exam to determine whether she was, quote, really female. Maria grew up in Washington State and has been playing basketball since she was 5 years old, often on all girls teams, and she never had to prove anything beyond her skill to do so. But if she were still a senior come November, she, along with her teammates and other school sports playing girls across the state, could be required to do exactly that. This fall, voters will weigh in on a ballot initiative seeking to amend Washington state law to bar transgender athletes from participating on girls' sports teams specifically. If it passes, the measure would impose special eligibility requirements on athletes from kindergarten through high school, mandating that a healthcare provider certify the player's sex assigned at birth through genetic screening, a testosterone level test, or an examination of their reproductive anatomy at their yearly sports physical. I was reading this and I noticed something that was interesting, like why would the state of Washington do this? This progressive state, why would they even want to put this referendum on? And someone said, the sad and cynical truth is that people are funding these ballot initiatives. Why? Not because this is their top of mind agenda, but because they want to drive Republican voter turnout for a midterm election. Oh my God, how cynical is that? Think about it, in the state of Washington. Well, now let me talk about a referendum that makes me smile. I live in the state of New Hampshire. We don't have a referenda. We have to do everything through legislation. But if we did, I know who I would be calling. I'd be calling Jeff Mangan. I saw a story in Liberal Currents, Jeff. And Liberal Currents had a story that was entitled, The Corporate Power Reset. Legislation in Hawaii and Montana shows how pro-democracy advocates can fight back against Citizens United. So I went and looked at your bio, which the one I grabbed was pretty extensive, and it says that you are a dedicated and team-oriented professional with over 35 years of leadership, strategic planning, and management experience in both public and private sectors, and you firmly believe that opportunities for learning, mentoring, and sharing experiences should be accessible to all. You have a Bachelor's of Science in Elementary Education, which I adore, from Montana State University, and furthered your education at the Center for the Study of Alternative Dispute Resolution at Humboldt State University. And you co-chaired the Montana Election Observation Initiative, collaborating with the Carter Center and Maureen and Mike Mansfield Center at the University of Montana. And you founded the Transparent Election Initiative. So let me welcome you to the program. If I were living in Montana, my name would be Jeff, because I would be doing exactly what you're doing. But when I read the article, you did not write the article at Liberal Current, but the individual who did said, don't talk to me, talk to Jeff. And this is how we were connected. So I began by understanding what had passed as legislation in Hawaii and was thrilled beyond belief about their ability to push back against Citizens United. Will it go to court? Of course it will. Does that stop them? Of course it doesn't. But what they did was in a lot of ways based on the Montana plan. So since you are in Montana, please let me welcome you to the program and explain to people not only what is the Montana plan, but the history of the Montana plan. Because I think people need to understand that this is not a new conversation in the state of Montana. It's been around for over 100 years, but because of Citizens United, it sort of upset the apple cart, and you are trying to sort of take back this idea of transparency, this idea of ownership of an election, not an ownership by corporations, but an ownership by people that have a pulse. So let me welcome you to the program, and thank you so much for agreeing to do this.
1: Well, of course. Thanks, Arnie. I appreciate the invite, and thank you for that wonderful introduction. You know, I just like, you know, Jeff is great. Yeah. Now, tell me about yourself. I'm Jeff from Montana.
0: Yeah, Jeff is great. I'd be Jeff if I were living in Montana. Tell me a little bit about you, because you don't just work on this transparency thing. You actually work with a company that I think really has a dedication to all the things I value. I mean, normally when you hear of lobbying groups or you hear about groups that are like consultants, my eyes roll and I start to shake. But it sounds like you actually are committed to the things I value.
1: Yeah. Well, I mean, I'm one of those kind of persons, I guess, that if I see something that I think needs to be fixed, or folks encouraged me to try to fix things, I just go out and do it, roll up my sleeves and get it done. And started the Transparent Election Initiative, worked with, like you said, the Carter Center and the Mike and Maureen Mansfield Center on nonpartisan election observation and kicked that off. That's starting to happen across the country. I'm just a small business guy from Montana, been here all my life, been married for 30 plus years, have a daughter, a couple of grandkids. I served in Montana's legislature 25 some odd years ago in both the House and the Senate. And in 2017, I was appointed Montana's 12th Commissioner of Political Practices. And that small little office is basically responsible for campaign finance oversight, lobbying oversight, and state's ethics oversight. And you can only serve one term for 6 years across a couple of different gubernatorial elections. I was appointed by a Democratic governor, Governor Bullock. I was confirmed by a very Republican Montana Senate, 49-1. And that's where I really cut my teeth on campaign finance and finally had an opportunity to really understand what the effects of, at that point, 2017, what Citizens United was really beginning to do in a small state like Montana, small meaning population. But it also allowed me to meet other professionals from across the United States, including a good friend of mine, FEC Commissioner Ellen Weintraub, and her chief of staff, chief legal at the time, a gentleman by the name of Tom Moore. And we remained friends since 2017, would talk to each other regularly over the years. And a couple of years ago, Tom reached out, and he's no longer with the FEC, as isn't the commissioner, as we all know from last year when Trump kicked her out. But Tom reached out and said, Jeff, I've got this white paper. Been working on corporate governance, an issue, and I think we may have found an answer to Citizens United. He said, would you read it? And I said, sure. It was like a Friday night. He sent it over. He's on the East Coast. I'm in Mountain Time. It's like 7 o'clock. Spent a couple of hours, read it, called him up. I didn't even realize what time it was back east, and just said, Tom, we're starting this in Montana tomorrow. And I literally launched the Transparent Election Initiative the next day, because it was finally a potential solution that we have been, we meaning like-minded folks across the country, have been searching for since this onslaught of corporate and dark money in our elections, and what we've seen happen to our elections since that. And the concept is really simple. Every state is responsible for setting up their corporations. A 10th Amendment issue, every state creates their own corporations. But for the last 100 or so years, every state has created their corporations with all general powers. So if you want to be a corporation in the state and you want benefits from our state, basically assign a piece of paper, maybe write a small check. And as soon as, and then we deliver you a charter that says basically you have all the powers that a human has. But the states never gave up the ability to change up what those initial powers are. We just haven't done it in over 100 years. So the concept is really simple. The state's taking back its control of what powers they provide or authorize a state, a corporation in the first place. And we're going to give in Montana and in Hawaii and every other state that we're working in, once we get there, you can be a corporation and have all the powers you currently have now to do business in your state. Limited liability, own property, sell, go to court, hire and fire employees, et cetera, et cetera. But you won't have the power to spend in politics.
0: This is so, I want to repeat this and repeat this and repeat this. Remember, everyone, that these 501c3s, these corporations, even unions, they're creations of the state. Okay, they right. don't exist unless the state recognizes them and gives them power. And you made a comment that I'm just going to disabuse you of. You said, well, they have the same sort of rights as an individual. No, they live in perpetuity. I don't.
1: Yeah.
0: Okay. All right, they live in perpetuity,
1: they're actually
0: immune from kind of the kind of lawsuits that would, you know, bankrupt me. But the corporation creates a moat around who is the owner of the corporation. But I think what is so important, if you are created by the state then gives you form and shape and power. And therefore, if they do that, which it just seems so obvious in a lot of ways, but that we didn't think of it, if I can create you, I can also limit you. And what you're saying is that the purpose of the referendum, the Montana plan, the purpose of what they did in Hawaii is that they removed political spending from the set of powers granted to corporations under state law. That's all they did. Okay, I just want people to know it's so simple. If I can give you this power, I can remove this power. And I understand that we have this thing called Citizens United, but Citizens United never said that states could not, in fact, limit what corporations do, including limit their ability to contribute to campaigns. I can see someone taking me to court, but I don't see on what grounds this Supreme Court could overturn it.
1: Yep. And I'm not an attorney, and I don't want to come across as one, although I have many, many attorney friends, and it seems like I live in the law all the time. But you're absolutely right. And everybody's been focused on the First Amendment and all of that. But for the last 20, 30 years, when we've been regulating campaign finance, we're basically regulating a power the state has already given a corporation. And so in a sense, you know, the Supreme Court or those courts are absolutely right if they want to say, yeah, you're regulating a power. If you want to change the way it works, basically the courts have been telling us for a long time, we just did kind of a face plant, never thought about it. It's like, well, let's change the underlying power so there's nothing there to regulate. And right. that's the whole idea. If the power to spend in politics isn't there, the right doesn't attach. So right. it's as if it never existed. And the wonderful thing about the Montana plan, you can do it through state legislatures, like you would have to do in New Hampshire and basically 24 other states in the United States, or through a statutory initiative process like we're doing in Montana, or through a constitutional amendment, which we have in a number of states, including Montana, which we continue to work on in Montana as well. So when we do that, either through any of those three possibilities, we not only address current corporations in the state, but also new corporations. So that box is checked. Remember, we're regulating the corporation. We're not going into campaign finance law or anything like that.
0: Right.
1: We're also allowing, when this passes in Montana and it passed in Hawaii, that out-of-state corporations won't be able to spend in our
0: politics. Now, explain to me how that is possible.
1: Because every state has to treat all corporations the same. So if I'm an outside corporation and want to do business in Montana, I basically apply to the state to say, as a foreign corporation, they're allowing me to do business in Montana. And to do so, I have to be a foreign corporation, just meaning outside that jurisdiction, outside our state boundaries.
0: Do we call this blue skying? Are you referring to being a blue skying corporations? Have you heard that term before?
1: I haven't heard that term before.
0: Okay, well, I used to do corporate securities work. And what you would do is, when you wanted to qualify in another state, you would blue sky that corporation. And you would sort of look at, you know, what were the requirements in that state and make sure that your out-of-state corporation complied. And that's exactly
1: right.
0: What you're talking about.
1: Basically.
0: So the reach is incredible. It's not just a reach for your state, but if you're going to be operating in your state, it's a level playing field.
1: Exactly. And we made sure that spending in our politics is considered doing business in Montana. So they can't use that excuse either. So, and then the third thing, and this is most important, and this is what, you know, it makes it so powerful. Not only affects local and state elections, it affects federal elections, because we're talking about corporate law. It's the corporation spending. So a corporation can't spend in Montana on a federal election or Canada either.
0: And that means that they can't contribute to a PAC. They can
1: contribute to PACs, but if the PAC is taking corporate money, it can't spend in Montana politics.
0: Oh God, I love it. So what you're saying is that you're actually addressing some of the dark money issues. You're addressing what the corporations are able to do, because once again, what is generic here is that it's not a speech conversation. What is generic here is that it's a corporate power conversation. And because it's a power and not a speech, therefore, A, you know, you can do what you want to do, but this is one power you can't exercise.
1: Yeah, who's able to spend in our politics? Currently in Montana and in most states, corporations and individuals. After the Montana plan, just individuals. So PACs will still exist. They're just basically the vehicle for two or more people coming together to spend in an election. So if PACs will, but they will only be able to accept contributions from individuals.
0: Okay, so let me ask a question. I saw that in some ways, this is a return to what is old in Montana, that Montana basically had a variation on this theme until Citizens United. And therefore, you already have a receptive audience in Montana. This is not a red issue. This is not a blue issue. This isn't an up and down issue. This is really an issue not only of democracy, but recognizing, look, I don't get to live in perpetuity. I'm not a corporation. I'm a human being. I'm the one that has the pulse that gets to vote. Why should you be participating and have the power to participate in an election when, one, you can't vote in an election? You can buy one, but you just can't. You can't vote in one. How is the reception in Montana? Because I know I'm not surprised with Hawaii, which is very much of a blue state. I just want people to understand this is a referendum happening in what is perceived to be a very much of a red state. How is it being responded to?
1: All you have to do, and I'm sure you ask your listeners, a real simple question. Do you believe there's too much money in politics? And you just, there is, and unless somebody lies to you, basically the answer is always yes. They may not agree on what the solution could be or the reason for it, but they can all agree that there is too much money being spent in our elections and our politics. But to go back in Montana, Montana has this long history. Right after statehood in 1889, Montana was the center of the mining industry. Right at that time, what was happening, electricity was invented, this industrial revolution, there was this huge need for copper. And Montana had the largest copper reserves of any place in the country. And it literally was printing money through copper. And it created all of this corporate corruption in the early 1900s, where folks were literally buying their legislators and their Senate seats and all of that, and treating the citizens like garbage. Yeah. And finally, Montana had enough and said, we've got to stop this. And with a long story short, they put on the ballot in 1912, the Corrupt Practices Act. And they put it on the ballot in 1912 after a decade of the most horrid corruption you'd ever want to see with the Copper Kings of Montana. They put it on the ballot and it passed 75%.
0: Whoa.
1: Basically, it said corporations can't spend in elections. It did some other campaign finance things as well. But basically, just, you know, it's individuals. You know, it's just people. It's just Montanans that are going to take back our elections. And that stood until 2010, until Citizens United. And Montana and 23 other states had some kind of keeping their state and local races away from corporate spending up until Citizens United. And Montana was the only state to basically fight the Supreme Court. All the other states kind of floated away, said, okay, that's the law now. The Supreme Court says so. We fought with the Corrupt Practices Act and told the Supreme Court and took it all the way back and said, look, in the early 1900s, this is the corruption you're saying that won't exist, that doesn't exist with independent expenditures. And we lost 4-5. The funny thing is, literally when that happened, Arnie, Montanans went back to the ballot and put on I-166 on the ballot in 2012. That basically was a policy statement that said, corporations are not people. Montana's elected officials need to work to change Citizens United.
0: Wow.
1: And that passed 75% in
0: 2012. Oh, my God.
1: So we've got this long history. So now fast forward to 2026, we decided to do something that hasn't been done in Montana in decades. We gathered over 600 volunteers across the state of Montana. We have had an all-volunteer signature gathering effort. Hasn't seen, a ballot initiative hasn't been placed on the ballot in the past basically 20 years without some sort of paid signature gathering. We were able to do it without spending one dime on a paid signature gathering. We collected over 50,000 signatures in 11 weeks to place now I-194 on the ballot. So the answer to you, that's a long answer to your question, is we don't ask if someone's Republican or Democrat or what their political persuasion is. We just said, you believe there's too much money in politics? We have a solution to get it out. And that's exactly what we're doing. We're putting it on the ballot in November.
0: Well, mazel tov. Congratulations. So I have to just say a really quick story. When I was on the National Board of Common Cause, I used to sit next to Archibald Cox all the time, okay? Because Archie was like would always be on the board until I think he died in 2004. And so Archie loved me because I was a bomb thrower, you know? I mean, the rest of the board hated my guts, but Archie would be like, keep going, Arnie, keep going, Arnie. And Archie once described money in politics this way, Jeff. And he did it this way because he knew I was from New Hampshire. He said, you know what you love in New Hampshire? You have town meeting. I said, yes. He said, imagine if the moderator called on the richest guy in town and gave him an hour and a half to talk, and then called on someone who owned a mobile home and gave them 5 minutes to talk. The town would be in an uproar. They would be so offended. How could the moderator have done that? They're both members of the town. They both get a vote. And look what you just did. You just gave him all this time. Why? And he said, that's money and politics, Arnie. And to bring it down to that level of the town meeting. And here's Archie explaining it to me. And I've always loved it, because that's why people are offended. When they go to town meeting and they get called on, they want their voice. And they don't want their voice to be determined by the number of, you know, commas and checks that they have in their portfolio. They want it because they're a member of a community. And I think that's why it's so exciting. And Montana already has the muscle, Jeff, you know, this civic muscle to understand this issue. A lot of states may not have that. But I think with Hawaii and Montana really doing it, and people being so offended about money in politics, being so offended about the grotesque inequality, about the rise of the billionaires that are buying our executive office, and I don't care who it is, you know. And I think given that, people are so ready, because this is a democracy moment.
1: Yep. Well, you know, Citizens United, you know, what they said in Citizens United wasn't the corporations are people and all that. That's kind of what folks take away from it. But they basically said that independent expenditures by corporations cannot be corrupting. They literally said that. That's what Citizens United did. And not only that, it can't give the appearance of corruption.
0: Wow.
1: I mean, you don't have to, you can't throw a stick anywhere today and not hit something that would refute that.
0: Absolutely.
1: And just because of just the amount of money we've seen, and it's gone from, you know, I don't have charts or anything to show you, and I do when we do our presentations, but we literally had this very just solid line, flat line of spending in our elections. I mean, as soon as the Citizens United, it went from $300 million to $4.2 billion from 2008 to 2024. I mean, almost 3,000% increase in that type of spending. And it's literally for 100 years, this flat line, and then all of a sudden straight up. And it's continuing to go straight up because now people don't care. It's, you know,
0: and people do care, and I care, and I'm so glad we got Jeff Mangan on. We're talking about the Montana plan, but more importantly, we're talking about how pro-democracy advocates can fight back against Citizen United. I'm just telling you, it is incredibly exciting, and I'm glad you're doing it. We're in a moment right now. We're going to replicate these things. These ideas are going to get cloned because they're worthy of being replicated. Thank you so much, Jeff Mangan, for doing this. I really appreciate it.
1: And they already are. We're working in several states, and I appreciate the invite. Thanks, Arnie.
0: All right, everyone. This is the Wednesday edition of The Attitude. Stick around, folks. We'll be right back.
2: You're listening to the American Democracy Minute, keeping your government by and for the people. The U.S. Supreme Court's Calais decision has crippled the 1965 Voting Rights Act Section 2, allowing state legislatures to erase formerly court-mandated majority-minority voting districts. African-American districts were devastated, but the Eighth Circuit just vacated a previously upheld fair map for Native American voters in North Dakota. In 2022, the Turtle Mountain Band of Chippewa Indians, the Spirit Lake Tribe, and individual Native voters challenged voting districts created by the North Dakota legislature and negotiated a settlement with the state. A radical 2023 decision by the Eighth Circuit ruled that voters and voting rights groups have no private right of action to bring a challenge, only the U.S. Justice Department. The state of North Dakota saw an opportunity to overturn the Turtle Mountain decision. In an emergency appeal, Justice Brett Kavanaugh stayed the map's implementation in 2025. In its Calais decision, the U.S. Supreme Court ruled race could not be a factor in redistricting, neutralizing the Voting Rights Act Section 2 and the Turtle Mountain majority-minority map. July 7th, the Eighth Circuit vacated the map and remanded it to the lower court, where it's likely to be dismissed. It's yet another insult to Native voters who must now endure more government-sponsored discrimination with few tools left to fight it. We have more at AmericanDemocracyMinute.org. I'm Brian Beale.

0: Welcome back to part two of the Wednesday edition of The Attitude with Arnie Arneson and producers Dave Scott and Stephanie Collins. You know the drill. We're recording on Tuesday morning. So I don't always do an opening thought before my second interview, but I saw this and I couldn't stop chuckling, in part because the governor of California is very unhappy because he totally opposes this. But let me share with you where I'm going. It's entitled Major Momentum. As California Democratic Party endorses the billionaire wealth tax, this endorsement puts to rest the idea that California Democrats are not united by the billionaire tax. In fact, everyone, they are, said the president of the healthcare workers union leading the ballot measure campaign. On Sunday, the California Democratic Party endorsed a state ballot measure that would impose a one-time, let me just remind everyone, a one-time 5% wealth tax on billionaire residents. Okay, this is just one time. And they don't start until you get to a billion. Okay, so if you're at 999 million, hey, you don't pay this. But if you're at a billion or 2 billion or 26 billion, well, then maybe. And it says a popular initiative that has drawn opposition from the Democratic governor, Gavin Newsom, and ultra-rich corporate executives who are spending big to defeat it. California Democrats' executive board voted 145-90 on Sunday to endorse the billionaire wealth tax, which will appear on the November ballot as Prop 40. The Sacramento Bee reported that, quote, delegates and observers erupted into cheers following the vote, which barely cleared the 60% threshold needed for a formal endorsement. Barely, I don't care. Dave Regan, president of the SEIU, said the union leading the campaign for the initiative says, finally, we've put to rest the idea that California Democrats are not united by the billionaire tax. And here's the better number. Polling shows that more than 80%, let me repeat that, 80% of registered Democrats support this critical solution to our healthcare crisis. All right. So this is about healthcare. This is a one-time tax. You don't pay it on the first $999, whatever it is, million dollars. So it's not going to impact, you know, your quality of life. But it is on every dollar after the billion. All right. And it's only once. And what is it about? It's about dedicating to healthcare. And what do we know? So many people feel so incredibly vulnerable with Medicaid cuts, impacts on Medicare, impacts on the ACA. The cost of healthcare is astronomical in America. And the idea of medical debt is something a lot of countries don't even understand, but unfortunately we are too intimate with. And I want to remind everyone that why this story is again so important to me. I had my first baby born without health insurance. And when I found out I was pregnant, I applied for health insurance, but I was told I had a pre-existing condition called pregnancy, all right? And over the course of my lifetime, I've lost health insurance two more times. And they said, oh, but that's okay, Arnie, you have COBRA. Has anyone ever looked at the cost of COBRA? When you're living on an unemployment check and you are trying to figure out how to survive, the first thing you decide to do is say au revoir to COBRA, all right? So I just want a little reality therapy to set in here. This isn't just a billionaire tax. This is money dedicated to healthcare. Now, why is this important? Because my next guest is going to be actually talking to us about a variation on a healthcare issue, which I thought was so exciting. And as many of you know, I go to theconversation.com all the time, and I keep singing its praises. I love ProPublica, and I love The Conversation. ProPublica because they give investigative reporters the time to do amazing work and come up with incredible information, and The Conversation because they go to the experts, they go to the PhDs, the professors, the doctors that really understand the issue, and then they say to them, write an article. So it's not like Arnie interviewing someone and not knowing the questions to ask or have the knowledge to maybe write the most complete article. It's they go to the experts and they say, write it and teach us, which is why I go to The Conversation all the time. So Dr. Ash Sehgal is a nephrologist and clinical researcher and director of an NIH-funded center grant, you still have it, designed to train lay people to deliver interventions in randomized controlled trials. He led several NIH-funded randomized controlled trials of pharmacological and non-pharmacological interventions to improve patient outcomes related to a number of complex topics. And I could go on and on and on about all the complex topics, but the one that I love is the one that I actually understand, Ash, because I live in a house with four kitchens, okay? It's a house. Someday I'll explain to you why it's a house with so many kitchens. Mm-hmm. And I'm sad to say that only one of my kitchens has a gas stove. And I spent a lot of money back when I actually had a lot of money to put in this beautiful, beautiful gas stove because everyone said gas was the best way to cook. And I had electric stoves everywhere. And I thought, oh my goodness. And now I look at that gas stove with such regret. And I have regret, not only because I've learned more, but after reading your article, I realized maybe I'm putting people at a health risk. The title of the article, everyone, at theconversation.com was "Replacing Gas Stoves with Electric Stoves Greatly Reduces Asthma Symptoms." Oh my God. Welcome to the program, Ash. Thank you for conducting this investigation and this trial. And the results are remarkable. And I'm hoping that you continue down this road because I think we all need to be aware of it. And I think it's something that could really change the quality of life for so many millions of people in America. Welcome to the program.
1: Thank you for having me. You know, the background for this is that over the years, there's over the

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1: To change from gas to electric. But you know who can't? People in low incomes. People in rental units. And one of the reasons why it's really important to actually look at the geography of where you're changing a stove is that I have a big kitchen, Ash, in my house. Okay, I inherited a 5,000 square foot house. I inherited it. It's a long story. Anyway, but I have a big kitchen. So even though I have a gas stove, it's a big space. But I've lived in apartments with cockroaches and had two rooms. That's all I had. And in the two rooms, one of the rooms was a kitchen. Okay. So the idea was I had a gas stove. It was an old apartment and it was a very small confined space, very little ventilation. So me with asthma in my two room like rental versus me with asthma in my big house with a big kitchen with a lot of ventilation, the results could be dramatic, dramatic. So how did you choose where you transferred the stoves, and did you see a difference based on maybe just the physical layout of where you were replacing a stove? I am so aware of it because I've lived in both.
2: Yeah, so we actually received a grant from the United States Environmental Protection Agency, or EPA, in December of 2024 to do this project in 1,200 homes in low-income communities in the greater Cleveland, Ohio area. Unfortunately, the Trump administration terminated our grant within 5 months. And at the time that the grant was terminated, we had only enrolled 85 people in the project. At the time, because of the termination, we used our own funds to finish up the study tasks for those 85 people. But of course, we couldn't enroll any more beyond that point. And we really didn't think that we would find anything significant just with a small sample size of 85. We were planning to do 1,200, but to our surprise, we found really substantial improvements in asthma control and in indoor air quality. The amount of improvement in asthma symptoms was similar to or even larger than the improvements we see with asthma medication. The average participant in our project went from having moderate asthma symptoms when they had a gas stove to mild asthma symptoms when they had the electric stove. We also found huge reductions in the number of visits to the emergency room for asthma flares, the number of visits to the hospital for asthma flares, missed days of work or school because of asthma flares. And this was just with a small sample size of 85 participants. We also found that indoor nitrogen dioxide levels, that's the compound I mentioned that can irritate the lungs. We found that the levels of that compound decreased by 70% when you change from the gas stove to electric stove.
1: So I'm so sad at what this administration has done. Okay. Once again, this is the impact, everyone, of cutting grants. Please listen to this. All right. This is not abstract. This is specific. They were supposed to be going into 1,200 homes. They only got to about 85. They ran out of money even for the 85, but they used their own funds because they were so committed to seeing if there were results. And Ash, even though it's a small sample, the results were remarkable. So can you imagine the results on the 1,200, all right? Mm-hmm. That's the thing. And so as I'm listening to you, I'm screaming out to Jeff Bezos' ex-wife, please find them, study, do the 1,200, make up the difference in the grant. And that's not because I think the 1,200 will show a different number, but you will actually have a greater sense of security that what you are seeing in the 85 really does apply when you look at a gas stove versus an electric stove. And as I was reading this, you mentioned a couple of things. Mm-hmm. The number of days at work were reduced. They didn't miss his number. The number of days to the emergency room, the amount of medication they would need, all of those things have huge financial consequences. And can you tell me, what is the percentage or what are the numbers of people in this country that have some kind of sort of moderate to severe asthma? What's the number? Do you have an approximation?
2: Yeah, so in the U.S., about one out of every 10 people have asthma, but it's much higher in certain communities. And one of the reasons we focused on that here in Cleveland is because in Cleveland, about one out of every five people have asthma.
1: So how do you explain that? How do you explain that? Why is that true?
2: We don't completely understand it, but part of it might be that...

0: people who live in certain urban areas are exposed to more air pollution, from cars and trucks and factories and power plants. Sometimes there's issues with what's going on inside the home, if there's mold or dust mites or cockroaches that can cause issues. If there's cigarette smoke, that can cause issues. So there's lots of things that contribute to asthma that might explain why you have this higher rate of asthma in urban areas. I do want to, Arnie, follow up on something you said about the grand termination. So it wasn't just that we were only able to include 85 people, but because we only included 85 and because the grant was terminated, we weren't able to follow people for the full 12 months that we wanted to. So we weren't able to determine what are the long-term outcomes of changing stoves. We were only able to follow people for 3 months. So we only have, short-term outcomes. We also weren't able to determine if there were some groups that benefit more than others. For example, do children benefit more than adults? And we couldn't do that because we didn't have a large enough sample size. I estimate that if we had been able to do this project for all 1,200 people, that there would have been 900 more people with improvements in their asthma control, 84 more people who would have avoided going to their emergency room or been hospitalized, and 132 more people who would have avoided missing work or school. We also ended up having to lay off 20 people who were working on the project and carrying out the project tasks. So there were lots and lots of detrimental effects of this grant termination.
1: So Ash, I took your article. And again, I want there. How much are we talking about in the way of a grant? I don't know who's listening. Maybe there's a billionaire out there listening. But what are we talking about when we're talking about what would be the cost of fully funding 1,200 people in order to see the impact of switching and then following them for at least a year? Because again, you really want to see whether, it's just a short-term blip or whether there's a long-term investment in their health outcomes. So what are we talking about? What would this grant basically have been required?
0: Yeah, so this was a very competitive grant application process. Only 4% of the applications, including ours, was funded, and we received an award for $18 million.
1: Okay, $18 million. Yeah. I just want to remind everyone that Elon Musk is about to spend, $120 million on seven Republican races. So $18 million, that's probably in his sofa. All right, so we're not talking about a lot of money. But the reason I really want this study to be fully fleshed out and supported is because I think that there is real potential here, and I put this on my Facebook page. One, I want every doctor to start asking the question, what kind of stove do you have when you have an asthma patient? I want every doctor to ask that question when you give birth. Okay? Because you don't know the conditions of that child, all right? So it's a good question to have. Maybe you may want to at least bring it up. But especially for people who have moderate to severe asthma, here is what I suggested, and I want people to actually hear this. I think it's time for doctors to write out a script for an electric stove, if they have a gas stove, and make the health insurance industry pay for it. And the reason I say that, Ash, is look what you talked about. Emergency room visits declined. Medications declined. The number of days missed at work declined. We don't even know some other health implications here that could happen. And if the health insurance industry is willing to buy you, some kind of a wheelchair or buy you some sort of a prosthetic or whatever, it may turn out that we should start introducing legislation to ask the health insurance industry that if there is, in fact, in a rental unit or a privately owned home, someone that's with a gas stove, this should be part of their cost. Now, the question I have is, what approximately does it normally cost to replace a gas stove with an electric stove? I mean, just give me a ballpark. What were you spending for the 85 people?
0: Yeah, so that's a great question. So it really depends on what the electrical system in your house is like. If you have an up-to-date electrical system, it costs about $1,000 for the new electric stove and about $500 for an electrician to come in and install a 240-volt outlet in your kitchen where the stove is going to go. But if you have an older electrical system in your house, you might have to upgrade the electrical system for the house in order to accommodate that 240-volt outlet. Now, we specifically focused on low-income households. We focused on very old houses. Most of the houses were built before 1950. Their electrical systems were very old. So we actually spent several thousand dollars first upgrading their electrical system before putting in the new stove. But that wouldn't be necessary. If you have an up-to-date electrical system, it would be about $1,500 for the stove and the electrical outlet. And also, I guess what I would say is that if folks aren't sure that they want to go ahead and make that transition right away, they could kind of do their own mini study. They could go online, they could look up asthma control questionnaire, they could fill out the questionnaire, set it aside, and then for a month, try not to use your gas stove. Use your microwave, use a toaster oven.
1: Buy an induction plate.
0: You could use an electric induction plate, and maybe you need to borrow those things from a friend, the toaster oven or the electric hot plate. And then, you know, try not to use your stove for a month, and then go back and repeat the questionnaire and look at your answers to those two questionnaires, the one when you had the gas stove and the one where you didn't use the gas stove for a month. If it looks like your asthma symptoms got a lot better, then that would be a good reason to go ahead and change your stove. And if they didn't, then maybe changing the stove wouldn't help you quite as much.
1: So again, the reason for doing this study and its, you know, completion is that it really is a health and safety issue. And mm-hmm. it is not uncommon for legislatures to require the health insurance industry to cover certain things. Okay, it's just not uncommon. And if we can show the cost benefit analysis to them, remember, they're going to be writing the check for the emergency room or writing the check for the medication. If they're smart, they do this cost benefit analysis. And in addition to which, what's so interesting here is that we're talking about gas versus electric. There is a huge understanding now how vulnerable we are to the gas and oil industry, and how what we're really looking at now is really an embrace of electric, whether it's solar or alternative energy. And people are actually looking to what, not only do I have a gas stove, but do I have, you know, a gas furnace? Do I have, you know, gas hot water heater? All of a sudden you realize how much gas impacts your life. So mm-hmm. it's not just the stove. And this is a moment where people are really beginning to rethink. And the other suggestion I have, Ash, is not only should doctors be doing this, but I think developers, as they are building the new house, I think that as we're looking at, you know, affordable units and apartments, that one of the things cities and towns should now start requiring from a health and safety issue is saying, you know, we're not in the electric stove business, but we mm-hmm. are in the health and safety business. Am I right?
0: Yeah, I agree. So, you know, this definitely is important for people with asthma and their physicians. But as you were saying, I think that this study also has implications for home builders, for landlords, and for restaurant owners. They need to think about what kind of stoves they're going to be putting in their new homes and their apartments and their restaurants, because that's definitely going to be a consideration for the future buyers, renters, and employees who are going to be cooking on those stoves.
1: So, Ash, I want you to do this, because mm-hmm. there is a snobism around gas stoves. And the snobism is that all my friends who are chefs going, oh, I would never use electric. I would only use gas. So I have a suggestion. I think you need to, like, go to one of those big, you know, meetings of all the major chefs in America, and I think you need to do a presentation. And I think that's important too, because not only is it about the quality of their food, it's about the quality of their staff and their ability to survive.
0: Yeah. So we actually asked our participants how satisfied they were with their gas stove and how satisfied they were with their electric stove. And pretty much everybody loved their electric stove. 98% of the participants said that they were satisfied or very satisfied with their electric stove. By comparison, only 41% felt that way about their gas stove. So I think, you know, we know that the natural gas industry puts a lot of effort and money into convincing us that gas stoves are better, but our participants didn't feel that way at all. They loved their electric stoves. And, you know, if you don't believe me, go to a friend's house, go to a neighbor's house, watch them cook on their electric stove, or ask them to let you cook on their electric stove, and within a few minutes, I think you'll realize that really the cooking is this is the same. I should also point out that we use the newer type of electric stoves. They're called electric induction stoves. They have a smooth top that's easy to clean. They heat up and cool down rapidly, just like a gas stove, and they're a lot easier to use and safer than the old style electric stoves that had an electric coil that took a long time to heat up and cool down and was hard to clean.
1: Well, and again, with temperatures of 105 degrees and temperatures of 110, and you're trying to use your AC and you have an electric stove with a coil, the induction becomes a real important. But I'm going to be a bit of a jerk, and I'm going to say, okay, so you went into these houses and they said they cook fine, but they're not chefs. And so what I want you to do, Ash, is I want you to figure out how to do a presentation when you have a little more heft under your belt because you've gone through the 1200, and then say to these chefs, is it really that crucial that you use gas? And think about your employees. Think about your employees. So I think it really becomes a question of we've been taught something that maybe isn't real. The gas industry told us you cook better on gas, whether it was true or not. This is the same, you know, think about the industry with the cigarette industry. They didn't cause cancer. They knew they did, okay? So at some point, here's a wonderful opportunity to do right on so many levels, from a health level as well as an environmental level. And I'm really, I love this story from theconversation.com. Again, we are interviewing Dr. Ashwini Sagal, who is a nephrologist and a clinical researcher. He used to have a grant that was supposed to look into this. But of course, Donald Trump canceled all those grants because they were just a waste of money. No, they weren't a waste of money. They were saving lives. They were saving the quality of people's health. They were saving missing days at work. These are what these grants were. This is why we need to not only look at the next administration, but understand how important this investment is. The title of the article at theconversation.com was, "Replacing gas stoves with electric stoves greatly reduces asthma symptoms." If there is a doctor listening, please do me a favor. Ask your patients what kind of stove they have. Please, I beg you. And even if they have an electric one, a gas one, as you point out, Ash, you know, unless you're having a big party, buy an induction plate. You know, cook most of your meals on that, and you don't have to do all the replacement, but you will have a significant benefit for your family and for your kid. And just that alone could make a huge difference. Thank you so much for doing this. I really appreciate it.
0: Thank you for having me.
1: 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This, everyone, is the Wednesday edition of The Attitude with Arnie Arneson and producers Dave Scott and Stephanie Collins. We will schmooze tomorrow, everyone. Ciao.

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down in a Portland town one day. I come from Louisiana where the red fish in the bay. I come from Louisiana where the red fish in the bay. Lord, I come from Louisiana where the red fish in the bay. Hey, hey, hey, hey. Said, what's your way?

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I said, how many rivers have you got in Portland town? 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Hey, the Columbia River is the river that they all run down.

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0: It's 7 o'clock. 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
1: Nuclear war and Annie Jacobson's reasons for peace. Against the threats of the use of nuclear weapons by NATO, the US, Russia, and Israel. The investigative journalist and acclaimed author, specializing in weapons and war, Annie Jacobson, has come closer than other investigators to the razor edge of secrecy that surrounds the current nuclear war machine. Her book, Nuclear War, is based on hundreds of interviews with war planners and engineers, plus recently declassified documents. While right now, in October of 2024, the very few survivors of the bombings of Hiroshima and Nagasaki are being honored with a Nobel Peace Prize, we are urgently looking for the peacemakers of today. Annie Jacobson, like Daniel Ellsberg before her, reminds us that a doomsday killing machine has been designed, capable of destroying not just two cities, but life on this planet. First with fire and heat, and then 10 years of darkness and ice sheets from nuclear winter. Annie Jacobson's book, Nuclear War, A Scenario, has 373 pages of interviews and sources, but it covers only 72 minutes of real time, beginning at 0 hour with the launch of one rogue nuclear missile in Jacobson's scenario from North Korea that will hit the Pentagon only 38 minutes later and destroy all of Washington, D.C. Annie Jacobson guides us through 72 minutes, where the U.S. counterattack on North Korea sets off a Russian response on the U.S. and a U.S. response on Russia. Here now is the question and answer section of an interview by tech writer Quentin Hardy for the Commonwealth Club in San Francisco. He and Annie Jacobson spoke on March 27, 2024.
2: One of our viewers asked earlier, what happens to submarines with weapons or the bunkers or the nuclear plane after the nuclear war begins, or even before? Mm-hmm. They are in play on many levels as well.
3: That's right. I mean, the submarines, they're not called the handmaidens of the apocalypse for nothing. The United States has 14 Ohio-class nuclear-armed, nuclear-powered submarines, and they're technically what are called second strike, which means even if an enemy were to take out all of our missile silos, those submarines are undetectable. They are going around the oceans, not all 14 at the same time, but a good many of them. And the shocking part is that they take just 14 minutes to launch from the presidential order. The ICBMs take even less, 60 seconds. One of the common quips is they don't call the Minutemen for nothing. Mm-hmm. But these submarines have, 90 some odd warheads on them, and they can take out an entire nation. You know, the idea of redundancy is a concept that is built into nuclear command and control. But a synonym for that is absurdity, because at a point, to the listener's question, what point is too much? Yes, the submarines would most likely continue to move around under the oceans after the world has been annihilated.
2: Going just as Russia and China are patrolling our coasts, they're patrolling the coasts of those nations and many others. You spend a lot of time in the book talking about the realities of the blast center, the fires, the radiation. And I think it would be useful to touch on that now, both on land in Washington, D.C., and then in the destructive power of a single submarine. Mm-hmm. What does one blast look like? And how much firepower is there in one of these? You mentioned 14 warheads. What does that mean?
3: Mm-hmm. The center point of a thermonuclear weapon is 180 million degree blast of light. It is so incomprehensible, that kind of temperature. And everything is incinerated. People turn into combusting carbon with a 1 megaton thermonuclear bomb. That's a full mile radius of fire. And I describe in the book what happens to people in the rings going out in sort of 5-10 mile increments. And again, this is not Annie Jacobson's imagination. These are sourced from Defense Department documents that have been compiled based on the effects, starting with the Hiroshima and Nagasaki bombs in 1945, and then becoming, you know, expanded and elaborated during the 50s when the U.S. was doing atmospheric weapons testing both in Nevada and in the Pacific Ocean, compiling nuclear effects on people and on things. And to answer your question about the power of the submarine, you know, the submarine used to have 24 launch tubes. Now it has 20. So you can think about these 20 Trident missiles. Each one is MIRVed. I mean, this is such nuclear geekdom, but It's there in the book for everyone to know about because your trillions of dollars have paid for them over eight decades.
2: And MIRV stands for?
3: Multiple independently targetable reentry vehicle. And what that
2: multiple.
3: Means, multiple. It means that, you know, it's so much technology. And interestingly, this technology is decades old, by the way. But a MIRVed warhead was meant to sort of trick any interceptor missile that might try to take it out, because the warhead releases and then the multiple warheads inside the nose cone release and are able to travel independently to these different targets.
2: Let's just cut to it. Not multiple warheads, multiple nuclear bombs.
3: That's right. That's
2: okay.
3: Right.
2: So
3: that's right.
2: Not 20 tubes, 20 tubes in which there are each multiple nuclear
3: yes.
2: bombs. How many
3: yes.
2: nuclear bombs in total in a typical submarine?
3: About 90.
2: Okay.
3: Zero.
2: Yeah. Each one probably more powerful than Hiroshima.
3: Oh, my God.
2: Keep going.
3: Each one, I mean, you can really geek out on the numbers, right? Because it changes. But like, let's say a 300 kiloton warhead or a 400 kiloton warhead. Hiroshima was 15 kilotons. Think about the degree of power, the order of magnitude on that.
2: Okay. So cycling back to the book itself, in this scenario, we counterattack on North Korea. The Russians let go their full fire and fury, do what we're trained to do if the Russians attack, correct? There
3: That's
2: is
3: right.
2: no stop. Nobody scales back at that
3: yeah.
2: point, right? There is no rational system in which they go, hold on, everybody, just take a day, right?
3: That's
2: they
3: right.
2: just go.
3: And let's stop for a minute to discuss, if we may, how such things are known, right? Because again, as I mentioned, nuclear war plans are jealously guarded secrets. I refer to a rare declassified war game from 1983 called Proud Prophet. What the declassification of that war game did was allow a certain professor from Yale named Paul Bracken, who had participated in it, to speak generally about that war game without, you know, crossing his security, violating his security clearance. And what he said was this. He said, no matter how nuclear war begins, whether it involves NATO or doesn't involve NATO, whether it involves tactical weapons or doesn't involve tactical weapons, if China gets involved or China doesn't get involved, no matter what, it ends in total apocalypse. And that is most definitely something that people should take note of.
2: Yes. Not to give too much away, but essentially the world ends.
3: The world does end, and then we have nuclear winter. What happens? There's a secondary effect of nuclear. First, there's the blast. First, there's the light, Then there's the blast. Then there's the wind and the, you know, destroying, you know, pushing several hundred mile an hour winds, just destroying everything moving out from ground zero. And then there are what are called megafires. And the megafires grow so strong, and with hurricane force winds, they end up making their own weather. These are 100 square mile areas of megafire. And imagine that times 1,000. And imagine that in the United States, in North Korea, and in Russia. And then imagine 330 billion pounds of soot being lofted into the troposphere, because that's what climate modeling shows us will happen. And this goes back to the nuclear winter theory that was originally written in 1983, the five authors, one of whom was famously Carl Sagan. And Sagan's young student at the time, Brian Toon, now Professor Toon, was a source for me in the book. And we had some very interesting conversations about how initially in 1983, the Defense Department tried to make the claim that nuclear winter was Soviet propaganda. And they were very effective in doing that, because all these decades later, people still ask that question. You know, isn't that Soviet propaganda? Well, it's certainly not. And, you know, humble as they were, the original authors conceded that their analog climate modeling, 1983, computers weren't what they are today, that there were limitations to their projections about how long nuclear winter would last. They thought it would last a couple of years. Well, state-of-the-art climate modeling today tells us nuclear winter would last between 7 and 10 years. And so to your point about the mid-latitudes, the breadbasket of the world, you know, from Iowa to Ukraine, becomes covered, the bodies of water become covered in large sheets of ice. There's a temperature drop of 40 degrees Fahrenheit. And so agriculture fails. And so, yes, to answer your question, you know, a lot of other nations are not involved in the nuclear war whatsoever. They didn't start it. They don't have nuclear weapons. They weren't involved. But this is where calculations now tell us that 5 billion people will die. In my interviews with former FEMA director Craig Fugate, he talked about how FEMA prepares for asteroid strikes. They prepare for nuclear war. These are called low probability, high consequence events. And so when you think about it, nuclear war is the only event other than an asteroid strike that could end the world, could end civilization in a few hours. You really have to wonder, why aren't more people working to solve this problem? Because we really do exist on the razor's edge right now.
2: Many people are interested in the writing of this book. Was there anything jaw-dropping, shocking, or surprising you learned that wasn't in the book, but you can share now? We've destroyed the planet. What else you got?
3: I mean, literally, I hope people read the book, because it's like people who have read the book tell me, you know, I thought to myself, why did she wait, drop the jaw-dropping bomb here? There's still all these pages left. And then they realize that's just the beginning. You know, it's one ridiculously impossible true fact after the next.
2: We didn't even get into the electromagnetic pulses that knock out every hospital in the country. Save it for later, folks. Read the book.
3: And another thing I'll say about the reporting is that, you know, imagine the kind of heat that I faced, and I mean good heat, from my editor, from fact checkers, from to really make sure and drill down on some of these situations, these hypothetical situations that A follows B, C happens. That's what was really alarming, to be able to multiple source things like an EMP going off, precisely what happens, and to be able to cut through a lot of the report, the existing reporting that you can see once you really begin to drill down on the facts and go to the generals and get the exact quotes, you can see, oh my goodness, so much of this has not been reported. And I'm speaking about the EMP in particular, because, you know, different elements of the press would maybe see one issue as, oh, that's what the Republicans are for or against, so we're not going to report that. And then the other side says, oh, that's what the liberals are for or against, so we're not going to report on that. And people have not been reporting on these things to all of our peril, because people need to know the fact-based science behind some of these potential, you know, multiple catastrophes on top of one another.
2: Another viewer asks, now that the book is out, is there anything you would add or change? You've been talking about it. You've been doing a lot of interviews. People ask you questions. What might you have done different in the book if you could take it all back and start?
3: Well, it's only been out for a few hours. So right now, I'm really confident. You know, I what I reported is right there front and center. But that's a terrific question, because, you know, you want to keep your ear to the ground for the future. And often when the paperback comes out, I end up writing a foreword or an afterword to examine exactly that excellent question.
2: Someone asks, what about AI? Do you see AI coming into this system, and would that be a new unknown unknown?
3: So many of the nuclear war command and control systems are, you know, analog, right? So for example, all the missiles are, and people are shocked when they hear that.
2: Yeah.
3: As you can read in the book, the sub-launched ballistic missiles are guided not by high technology, but by star sighting, the ancient form of navigation. And this is to keep them from being hacked. I interviewed General Toohill, the former America's first cyber chief during the Obama administration. And, you know, cyber certainly has an interesting role in our society in terms of threats, but separate right now, it is distinctly in a separate lane from nuclear command and control.
2: So let's turn to what might be done, because you hint in various places in the book, it doesn't have to be like this. Steps could be taken. What is the realistic other scenario in which we're not looking at this scenario?
3: The hopeful part of it, I think, goes like this, right? So when I was a young high school student, there was a television miniseries called The Day After, and it portrayed a fictional version of war, nuclear war, between the United States and then Soviet Russia. And, you know, the ABC executives were encouraged not to air it because it was so horrific. And they aired it anyways. And people got very upset. 100 million people watched that miniseries, me, but also a very important person, President Ronald Reagan. And he wrote in his memoirs, in his journal as president, that he was greatly depressed. His words. And remember, before this, Reagan was all about, you know, nuclear supremacy. He believed in the arms race. He was part of it. And after seeing The Day After, he came to a different conclusion. It's called the Reagan reversal among insiders. He reached out to President Gorbachev, and through a series of communications and known as the Reykjavik Summit in Iceland, they agreed that nuclear war was madness. And because of their talks, the world went from the all-time high of nuclear weapons was 70,000 in 1986, 70,000. Today, we have 12,500. And so you might say that's 12,500 too many, but it's certainly a step in the right direction.
2: It's in the right direction, absolutely. Unfortunately, it also gave us the concept of Star Wars and a perfect shield against nuclear weapons. Several trillion dollars later, or however much they've spent, how effective is that nuclear shield?
3: You know, the way I read that situation is Reagan really backed down off of that because of his his impact because of how he felt after seeing the day after. At least that is the interpretation of, if you look at the timeline, he was very pro-SDI before that. You know, the problem with trying to intercept nuclear missiles, whether it's from the ground or from space, is that it doesn't work. And we're kind of out of time, so we can't get into it. But, you know, very early on in the scenario, I describe what happens when one of our 44 interceptor missile tries to go up against an incoming missile.
2: And we have a little extra time. What happens?
3: Okay, well, when you consider, so, you know, I was at a dinner party with, and I, two, three, four years ago, and I mentioned that I was working on this book. And someone said to me, "Oh, Annie, we have interceptor missiles like the Iron Dome." And I, you know, I didn't want to tell them they were wrong. I figured I'm going to wait and let them read the book. But that is a fantasy. We have 44 interceptor missiles. Russia alone has 1,670 missiles on ready for launch status. We have approximately the same. We actually have a little bit more. And so how are 44 missiles, and by the way, they have a shoot down rate of between 40 and 50% only. How are 44 missiles going to go up against the mother load of 1,000 or more nuclear?
2: And we just got a late ad question that's pertinent to this.
3: Okay.
2: In the case of a nuclear war, does every country with nuclear weapons launch? Does China jump in? Does Britain jump in? Does France jump in? Does India jump in?
3: And that is the question that might have to be in nuclear war scenario part two. I mean, I don't say that in jest, because I think the real point that I was trying to make by ending at 74 minutes, 72 minutes plus, you know, is that, and when all the electricity goes out from the nuclear EMP, you won't know. How would you know?
2: Mm. Right. It's just darkness on every sense. Mm-hmm. So could be, depends on how they game it. Pakistan and India are facing each other off, and this has already happened. Who knows?
3: The commander of STRATCOM, the former commander of STRATCOM, when he, General Keeler, when he and I were discussing this, and we were discussing Russia, U.S., and the nuclear arsenals that they have, and were they to get into a conflict. He said to me, and this is a quote, "The world could end in the next couple of hours."
2: Mm. Yes, absolutely. There might be some healing, but the damage would be... earliest civilization, 5,000 years... humans gaining speech, 50,000 years, you know, social interaction, probably that long a period to heal from this, correct?
3: Mm-hmm. Which is why I have a coda in the book that is 24,000 years later, you know, after doing these 24-minute acts. Mm-hmm. And, you know, there's this incredible archaeological site, now a UNESCO site in southern Turkey, called Göbekli Tepe. And I interviewed one of the two archaeologists who were there that day in 1993 when it was discovered. And it's from 12,000 years ago. And it was a lost civilization until 1993. And it's sort of rewriting history's timeline in terms of man, in terms of science, in terms of civilization, because it was a society of hunter-gatherers. And yet, they built this incredible facility, if you will, kind of like a we don't know if it was a temple. You can see photographs in the book. You can see them online, Göbekli Tepe. But it really got me thinking, looking at those photographs, to your point, about this idea that, you know, man has evolved over tens of thousands of years, very rapidly recently, to the point where we have actually created a technology, a system of technology that can kill us in a matter of hours. And it reminded me of the Einstein quote, where he was said to have been asked, you know, about nuclear war. And he said, "I don't know what weapons World War III will be fought, but World War IV will be fought with sticks and stones."
2: Mm. Absolutely. In our few minutes left, I wanted to ask you about the writing of this book. You mentioned 2 or 4 years ago you were thinking about this and working on it. What's it like to stay with the subject like this for so long?
3: You know, I actually am really a believer in information is king. And so I have no problem looking into something deeply and finding the details that I can, you know, report to the people, because I really believe in sort of that Eisenhower quote, right? Like, he's so famous when he left his final speech as president, where he refers to the military-industrial complex, right? But my more favorite part of that speech is the what comes next, where he says that a knowledgeable citizenry can balance out all of that. And that's always what I'm here for, is to become more aware and share what I learn. And that gives me a sense of hope and peacefulness.
2: I must ask, when you were last with us at the Commonwealth Club, you were here for your book, Surprise, Kill, Vanish, which was roughly a story of America's military assassins. It's more complex than that, but you have a very interesting niche you've carved out for yourself. Did you always want to be a writer of this sort?
3: I did not intend. You know, it what comes to mind is the old saying of, like, ride the horse in the direction it's going.
2: Mm.
3: And that's just, that is my journey, I suppose.
2: Yes.
3: Find myself interviewing really interesting people whose lives are very different than mine, whose choices are very different than mine, but nonetheless, we're all Americans.
2: Yes, and they work out and perform violence on behalf of their country. How do you feel about them as a group now?
3: Well, my job is again to report the facts to the people, mm-hmm. and I do it. My aim always is to do it with the least opinion and the most sincere relaying of story. And that must be how I'm built, because that just seems to be the easiest manner in which to write, because I listen to people's story and I simply work to convey the information as it was told to me. Of course, I come to my own conclusions about things, but I really much prefer to write books that people from all sides of the, all walks of earth, of all sides of the aisles, plural, you know, take away different things from my book, then I feel like I've done my job as a journalist.
2: Well, you've certainly delivered it on this one. It's extremely well reported. It's extremely authoritative. It's extremely readable. And I encourage everyone to pick up a copy of Annie's new book at the local bookstore, whatever gets it into your hands, because it is going to illuminate a very, very necessary part of our lives and perhaps help take us in a more positive direction.
1: 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My name is Maria Gelardin. 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

0: Welcome to Between the Lines, presenting news and analysis of critical issues affecting our communities, the nation, and the world. I'm Scott Harris. This week we present William Leogrand, Dean Emeritus of the School of Public Affairs at American University, who examines the Trump administration's blockade of Cuba, the most serious threat to the island nation since the 1961 Bay of Pigs invasion. J. Patrick Kulikin, Editor-in-Chief of the Minnesota Reformer, who discusses local organizing as an effective defense against Donald Trump's threat to subvert the outcome of the midterm election. And Jason Stanley, Professor of Philosophy at the University of Toronto, who talks about his fierce opposition to Yale University's surrender to the Trump regime's demand for political and ideological alignment. But first, we begin with a summary of some of the week's underreported news stories.
1: In response to the Trump administration's costly tariffs on China, Beijing is expanding its export controls against the United States and American allies to create choke points that affect key U.S. industries. Last year, the Chinese government imposed new restrictions on rare earth minerals, now produced largely in China, which are essential for a wide variety of critical technology products. After Trump's state visit to China in May, Beijing announced new controls on a long list of exports. The Washington Post reports that Beijing has become much more adept in restricting the outflow of goods it produces, imposing political and economic costs on Washington while maintaining its competitive edge. China is pursuing these new restrictions at the same time it's working to cut its reliance on U.S.-supplied products such as advanced computer chips. With its new export controls, Beijing is positioning itself to both retaliate against trade restrictions and insulate itself from future economic sanctions. Chinese government policy advisors argue that their nation's new export controls are designed to protect China from Washington's clearly stated containment and suppression policy. Four western states that rely on the Colorado River are blocking an important settlement that would bring badly needed water to the Navajo and Hopi peoples in northern Arizona, where a third of homes lack running water. Colorado, New Mexico, Utah, and Wyoming stepped in to oppose congressional ratification of the largest tribal water rights settlement in U.S. history. Those four states are at an impasse with Arizona, California, and Nevada over new rules governing how the waters of the Colorado River are shared with nearly 40 million people. Congress and the White House, under both Democratic and Republican leadership, have declined to approve the settlement until all parties reach an agreement. One reason the four states oppose the settlement relates to a Navajo and Hopi plan to lease some of their water rights to earn desperately needed revenue. Because the drought-stricken Colorado River has shrunk dramatically over the past 25 years due to heavy use and as climate change delivers hotter, drier weather, California, Arizona, and Nevada will be required to slash their water use by 16% to 20%. Through 2028. If the U.S. labor movement hopes to increase its membership and improve pay and benefits for millions of American workers, it must prioritize organizing Amazon, one of the largest employers and most powerful corporations in the U.S. today. Thousands of Amazon workers have engaged in organizing campaigns in dozens of delivery stations, fulfillment centers, and air hubs. Although Amazon has responded by raising its starting wage to around $21 an hour, so far, workers have succeeded in winning only one big unionization election at a Staten Island, New York warehouse, and as yet have won no union contracts. In recent years, union organizing at Amazon has been mainly supported by the Teamsters. But now that Amazon is aggressively entering new sectors, including groceries, healthcare, entertainment, and internet web services, The retail giant is threatening to weaken labor standards across many industries that could affect millions of workers. But now labor unions, United Food and Commercial Workers, Service Employees International, and others are considering making a serious commitment of resources to support a broader Amazon unionization campaign. But as In These Times magazine observes, winning against Amazon will require unions to spend tens of millions of dollars to sustain a multi-year organizing drive. This week's news summary was compiled by Bob Nixon. For Between the Lines, I'm Anna Manzo.

0: Through 14 Republican and Democratic presidential administrations, the U.S. has had an extremely hostile relationship with Cuba since Fidel Castro took power there in 1959. There was some thawing of relations under President Obama, 2009 through 2014, but that was quickly reversed by President Trump during his first term. Cuba is now facing an existential threat from the Trump regime, more serious than at any time since the Kennedy administration's support for the failed Bay of Pigs mercenary invasion in 1961. Trump, under what he calls a maximum pressure campaign, has tightened the U.S. embargo, blocked delivery of oil, and cut off Cuba's access to trade with dozens of other countries, with disastrous impacts on the island's energy, economy, and healthcare. Between the Lines' Melinda Tuhu spoke with William Leogrand, professor of government and dean emeritus of the School of Public Affairs at American University in Washington, D.C. Here he discusses the history of U.S.-Cuba relations and the dire conditions faced by the Cuban people during this current crisis.
1: Yeah, this situation in Cuba is really desperate economically. The Trump administration has imposed the most severe sanctions on the island of any president ever, all the way back to 1959. And the result is that the Cuban economy is just grinding to a halt. The two big things that Trump has done that have really hurt Cuba is, first, the oil blockade, in which Trump coerced the Venezuelan government into ceasing all oil shipments to Cuba, and then threatened tariffs against any other country that dared to send oil to Cuba. Cuba only produces 40% of its own oil, so that means that, you know, the Cuban economy is operating on 40% of the energy that it would normally have, and it's just, it can't function that way. No modern economy could function that way. The other thing Trump has done is to impose or threaten to impose what are called secondary sanctions on foreign companies doing business with Cuba. So, for example, if you're a hotel company, a European hotel company, and you have a joint venture with a Cuban hotel company to manage a Cuban hotel or to recruit tourists to go visit the Cuban hotel. Now the Trump administration is saying, well, if you're going to work with the Cuban company, then you're not going to be able to do business in the United States. And so when foreign companies have to choose between doing business in Cuba and doing business in the United States, it's a no-brainer for them, right? They're going to sacrifice their Cuban business before they'll sacrifice their U.S. business.
2: There have been a lot of criticisms of how the Cuban government has handled its own economy. And why the heck didn't they transition, like, you know, 30 years ago or 20 years ago to solar? I mean, what was going on with that? That just seems so obvious.
1: A couple of reasons. Number one is that they were getting oil at highly subsidized prices from Venezuela. And number two, solar was a lot more expensive 10 years ago than it is today. They had a strategy to move toward 30% of renewables by the end of this decade, but now they've accelerated it dramatically.
2: I don't know if it's starvation is the right word, but there's just tremendous impacts. And so can you talk a little bit about that?
1: So the Trump administration claims that its sanctions are aimed at the Cuban government, not the Cuban people. But that's really disingenuous.

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1: Or medicine that they don't produce themselves for lack of money. Schools are basically closed. Most factories are operating at a reduced schedule, if they're operating at all. And malnutrition is spreading on the island because Cuba has to import 70% of its food, and it just doesn't have the money to do it.
2: The State Department came out with this paper basically making Cuba the center of the communist effort to overthrow the U.S. and has gone after a lot of groups in the U.S. who have shown solidarity with Cuba. A lot of people think this is absolutely absurd, but what possible impact do you think it might have on this whole situation?
1: This report is essentially one big conspiracy theory in which Cuban intelligence is behind every bush and responsible for every progressive organization and movement in the United States since the 1960s. It could have been written by Joe McCarthy himself. I think it has two purposes. One is to continue the drumbeat of war to try to justify military intervention in Cuba. But the second objective of this is very much in line with the Republicans' emerging strategy for the midterm elections, which is to brand Democrats as communists.
3: That was William Leogrand, professor of government and dean emeritus of the School of Public Affairs at American University. Learn more about the current crisis in Cuba by visiting our Between the Lines website at btlonline.org. Since Donald Trump took office for a second term in January 2025, his administration has been relentlessly focused on interfering in this November's midterm election through unprecedented mid-decade gerrymandering, issuing unconstitutional executive orders, making threats against state election officials, and spreading false conspiracy theories, asserting he lost the 2020 election due to massive voter fraud. In a recent speech, Trump promoted the false narrative that the Chinese government has interfered in U.S. elections. The president's effort to end mail-in voting and pass the Save America Act that would likely disenfranchise some 20 million voters have thus far failed. His administration has seized ballots and election data in Georgia and Arizona as it launched an FBI investigation of a voting rights group in Ohio. Trump's multi-pronged strategy to manipulate the outcome of the November election includes a threat to order the military to seize ballots in key cities and declare a national emergency that could suspend the counting of votes. All these actions designed to interfere in the election come amid Donald Trump's lowest approval ratings of his two terms, while polls indicate Democrats hold an advantage in voter preference ahead of the midterm election. Your reporter spoke with J. Patrick Coolican, editor-in-chief of the Minnesota Reformer, who discusses his recent article titled "The Blueprint for Fighting Trump's Attempt to Sabotage the Election, Drawn Up in Minnesota," about progressive organizer Duran Trance's 14-page internal memo titled "Act Free to Be Free," which asserts that local organizing is the most effective defense against Trump's midterm election subversion plan.
4: On the one hand, we have this advantage of an election administration process that is very decentralized. So all the votes are counted at, generally speaking, at the county level. And, you know, there's thousands of polling stations and counties that are doing the work. So it's not all centralized in the federal government. So that protects it, insulates it to some degree. So he's using all these other tools at his disposal that are sort of their intimidation, and they seem to be kind of trying to create chaos around election tabulation. So if you put all these together, instead of thinking of them as discrete events, if you really think about them as a group, you see that there's a purpose here. And so think about what's going on. You know, this in 2026, there's in Georgia, there was the FBI raid of Fulton County. In June, FBI raid agents raided something called the Ohio Organizing Collaborative. The Justice Department is suing states over their refusal to provide voter rolls. They're apparently investigating the Wisconsin results from 2020. So it's a lot of the 2020 vengeance tour here. The Justice Department sending election monitors to suspiciously blue states. You know, look at all this stuff, and a lot of people might say, well, you're just drawing a

0: some conspiracy theory here. But I think if you look at the past and Trump's behavior the last decade, I mean, his first major election was the Iowa caucus. He lost. And remember what he did? He immediately said it was fixed. And so that is his MO. And then, of course, in 2020, he tried to fix the election. It's pretty clear. And so why wouldn't he try to do the same thing again? And I think people who don't see that, and you mentioned the lackadaisical response of the Democratic elites, to not see that, I think, is to be blind, willfully blind. And I think that's part of the reaction of a lot of Democratic primary voters around the country and why they're siding with these outsiders and Democratic socialists and so forth, because they're frustrated that they look at the Democratic elites and they see people who have seemed to have put blinders on to what is potentially happening here.
1: In your article and in the memo written by Doran Schrantz, there's a real serious discussion about the need for preparations well in advance of Election Day to prepare for massive civil disobedience and just large numbers of people in the street, because that's the lesson we've seen from other nations that have risen up to prevent a fascist or authoritarian takeover in countries all over the world. We've seen it on our TV screens. Now we may be in the thick of it ourselves.
0: I mean, the one thing I would add is that the types of things that they want people to do aren't, it's not just prepare for large demonstrations, although that is certainly important, but there needs to be legal, political, press, and public, tactical and operational, grassroots deployment. So there's all these different categories of different roles that people need to play. And if people are looking for something to do, it definitely would be see if there's a civil society group in your state that is doing this kind of work. Or at the very least, you can sign up to be an election observer or an election judge. And so that way you can be a witness to everything. So the preparation needs to start now. People understand who counts the votes and then who certifies the votes. I mean, she has this amazing paragraph in the memo about doing a power analysis. And she says, knowing who sits in which seat is not enough. You have to ask who has leverage over that person. What does it take to move or block as a specific decision? Who are the allies already inside the system? What is the procedural timeline for each key decision? Who could be positioned for sabotage, et cetera, et cetera. So as the aftermath of 2020 was happening, we were all sort of, I think a lot of us were just in the dark. We're like, okay, what happens next? And I think this time it's just important to be truly prepared for all these different possible scenarios. And then even do rehearsal, you know, so if they show up with, you know, a bunch of MAGA types demanding that the vote counting stop, then you have to have a counter demonstration and be there to support the people who are counting the votes. You need to have a press operation set up. You need to have a legal operation set up. It's not something you can do the day of the election. Like, oh, this is happening. Now, what do we do? I mean, that cannot be the response on the day after, or the night of the election, or the day after, or the days after.
1: That was J. Patrick Kulikin, editor-in-chief of the Minnesota Reformer. Find a link to his article titled "The Blueprint for Fighting Trump's Attempt to Sabotage the Election Drawn Up in Minnesota" by visiting our Between the Lines website at btlonline.org.

0: In a months-long campaign, the Trump administration is seeking to control university and college admissions policies, curricula, hiring guidelines, erode academic freedom, and suppress campus protest. The regime is threatening some of the nation's elite institutions with millions of dollars in funding cuts, the withdrawal of accreditation, and the loss of nonprofit tax status to compel compliance. On August 3rd, Trump's education secretary, former pro wrestling CEO Linda McMahon, demanded that all of the nation's universities publicly respond to a series of questions about their institution's admission policies, foreign influence, affordability, and campus free speech guidelines by the end of the year. Yale University's admission policies have been under investigation by the Trump Justice Department since May, and Yale President Maury McInnes is currently negotiating with the administration to reach a compliance agreement that's drawn strong opposition from faculty, staff, students, and alumni. McInnes acknowledged receiving Secretary McMahon's recent demands, stating that she's gathering input from the campus community on how the university should respond. Your reporter spoke with Jason Stanley, professor of philosophy and chairman of American Studies at the Monk School of Global Affairs at the University of Toronto, and author of the widely read book, How Fascism Works. Professor Stanley, who until last year taught at Yale, relocated to Canada with his family, citing deep concerns over Donald Trump's authoritarian rule. Here, Professor Stanley discusses his fierce opposition to Yale, or any other university, surrendering their independence to the Trump regime's demand for political and ideological alignment.
1: Linda McMahon, the Secretary of Education, has issued a letter to ask universities to prominently post on their websites how they're addressing the crisis of higher education, and statements of principle to be posted prominently on institutional websites. They're manifestly completely incoherent. They call for intellectual pluralism, which here is, of course, calling essentially to hire conservatives. It calls for depoliticizing academia, but at the very same time, it says that American universities must put Americans and American interests first and orient the research enterprise to support the country's economic and security needs and putting American success, societal success, ahead of global commitments. I just want to say that this is what far-right movements, including the Nazis, said universities were for, to promote national interests. So authoritarians regularly call on universities to promote national interests above, say, interests of truth, knowledge, freedom, human rights. So this is very clearly a politicization of the university. It's calling on the universities to serve in American security interests. So the interests of American empire. So, for example, presumably the interests of Israel, the current Israeli government, and whoever else the United States is saying is an American security interest. So this is a clear call for the politicization of the university. And President McInnes sent a letter taking this very seriously and saying, let's have like a university-wide discussion of how we can meet this, when this is a very clear call to politicize the university, to stack the university with people with certain political viewpoints, so bypassing experts. And McGinnis' cover letter has no critique of this at all. It's a complete whitewashing. It's basically saying Yale is going to support and stand in line with this. There's no critique of this obvious political document. Furthermore, the Trump regime, Linda McMahon has given two examples, which are really the Trump regime's now signature documents that the Trump regime is using as its flagship statements for its higher education policy. McMahon writes, in May, Yale's Committee on Trust in Higher Education boldly acknowledged that the dilution of academic standards and domineering monoculture have badly eroded public trust. They also list the charge from the presidents of Vanderbilt and Washington University, unfortunately, a committee of scholars, four of whom are analytic philosophers, as I am, which decried the politicization of the humanities and humanistic social sciences. So history is going to remember the two documents that really stand for the Trump administration's policies and views of higher education, as Yale's Committee on Trust in Higher Education and this committee, what we're calling the Boghossian Report in philosophy. So Yale really looks like it's really trying to angle to be the face of the Trump regime's remaking of higher education. And, you know, I know that many people who were involved in the Yale's Committee on Trust in Higher Education didn't want to go down in history this way. But unfortunately, it was easily foreseeable that this would happen, that the whole premise here is that the public has lost trust in higher education.
0: Is there any chance that the organizing of faculty, staff, students will have some impact, have some positive effect on President McGinnis and the Board of Trustees, and how all these negotiations, or what maybe, as you described, capitulations, will turn out?
1: A bunch of professors at Yale University have really stood up in this moment, and students as well, to really save Yale's reputation, because this is really almost an existential threat to Yale, that Linda McMahon is lifting up Yale's Committee on Trust in Higher Education, saying it boldly acknowledged, you know, the university monoculture. History will see Yale as, you know, the Trump university. And I do think that there is significant faculty pushback at Yale. The Yale chapter of the American Association of University Professors has been particularly loud and heroic. And it really is about saving Yale, an institution that I love.
0: That was Jason Stanley, professor of philosophy and chairman of American Studies at the Monk School of Global Affairs at the University of Toronto, who taught at Yale for 12 years. He's the author of How Fascism Works and Erasing History. Learn more about opposition to Yale University's negotiations with the Trump administration by visiting our Between the Lines website at btlonline.org.

0: 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Our theme music was written by Richard Hill and performed by Mikata. This week's program was produced by Susan Bramhall, Mary Hunt, Anna Manzo, Bob Nixon, Melinda Tuhus, and Jeff Yates. For Between the Lines, I'm Scott Harris.
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0: muchacha. 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
14: Welcome, friends, to another edition of Economic Update, a weekly program devoted to the economic dimensions of our lives and those of our children. I'm your host, Richard Wolff. Okay, I want to turn to a topic today, one that has bothered me and many of you for years. And I'm doing it at a time when this issue, as I'll explain in a moment, is finally fading out, and a whole new focus is coming in. It's a historical shift, and it's as important as anything else going on in the way human beings are thinking about society, are thinking about their communities. It's as important as anything else. Even if you haven't talked about it or thought about it yet yourself in the terms I'm going to lay out. So here we go. Roughly 100 years ago, to be precise, 1929, a little over 100 years ago, a little less than 100 years ago, the capitalist economy all over the world crashed. It remains to this day the greatest crash of capitalism in its 300 or 400 year history. The crash wasn't just in the United States. It impacted the whole world, devastating in Europe, devastating in wherever capitalism already existed in a developed way, but also terrible consequences in Asia, Africa, Latin America, and so on. And out of that came a deep recognition that the kind of capitalism that had developed across the 19th century and into the 20th, in which businesses were set up by private individuals, mostly. The government played some role, but kind of secondary. The government depended for its money on the business community. It depended on society working on the business community that owned and operated the means of communication or transportation in most cases. You can speak of, and we did come to do that, of private capitalism as being the kind of capitalism that the world was focused on. The government played a secondary, minor supportive role. What happened with the Great Crash of 1929 came to be called the Great Depression and lasted 10 years, a little more actually, from 1929 to 1940-41. Long, long time, very, very bad. At its peak in the United States, for example, unemployment rate 25%. That's about 5 or 6 times what it is today, and we have serious unemployment today. Well, one of the things that came out of the Great Depression was a deep disappointment in private capitalism. The development of the American railroad system, the development of the American canal system, the development of the American iron and steel industry, all of those things that happened in the 19th and 20th century led people, all kinds of people, to celebrate private capitalism. Look how much economic development happened, say, from the time of the Civil War until 1929. It's when the great American cities became great American cities, and so on. But in all of that self-celebration, nobody prepared the American people, or for that matter, any people, for the very possibility that this system could crash. And I mean crash, so that 1 out of 4 people was out of work, and the remaining 3 were worried sick that they were about to become out of work. Production shrank year after year. It didn't grow, it shrank. Poverty was everywhere. President Roosevelt in America gave a famous speech that had the line, you know, 1/3 of our country goes to bed hungry, goes to, and so on and so on. Nobody prepared the society. And what happened when this crash occurred? Well, the private capitalist sector couldn't get us out of it. When 1929 turned into 1930, things didn't get better. Or 31, or 32, or 33, it still kept getting worse. Try to imagine, if you can, how that felt. In their desperation, the American people turned to the government, and they said to the government in so many words, somebody has to step up and save the private capitalist economy. And we don't see anybody who can do it except the government. It has the money, maybe, or can get it. It has the authority. It has the reach. It has the people. Maybe it can solve the problem. Notice, private capitalism became defined as our problem, and the government as our solution. And Franklin Roosevelt, who was a conventional thinker that the government should play a minor role when he ran for office to be president, once in office, 1932, the election, he realized how desperate things were, and he understood what the mass of people wanted. By the way, the mass of people made this very clear. They joined unions in the 1930s in a way no American generation ever did before. Tens of millions of people moved into unions. These were people who hadn't been in a union in their lives, whose parents had never been in a union. They were desperate. They also joined 2 socialist and a communist party, and those became very big, powerful political parties in America in the 1930s. So very dramatic. And it meant that the great question became, and that's the question that has dominated for the last century, the great question became, What is the appropriate relationship, here we go, between the private sector and the public? How big a role should the government have? Should it be minimal, like it was before 1929? Should it be maximal, like it was in the depths of the 1930s? When the government stepped in, I want to remind you, the government became one of the largest employers in the United States, maybe the single largest one. The government dominated many industries, ran the railroads, and when the war came in 1941, ran even more, put the market aside and substituted ration tickets. That's how we bought and sold basic goods in America. The government issued, not a private market, not private buying and selling, government control, government regulation to save us. Mr. Roosevelt, the champion of the government intervening, who intervened more than any president ever had, was reelected by the American people three times. No president had ever been as popular as the one was who brought the government in. So powerful was the government stepping in. And remember, once the war came, a decision made by the government, they took the unemployed who they couldn't find jobs for, put half of them in uniform to fight a war, and put the other half in the factory to make the uniform and the guns for the first school. And they solved the unemployment problem. Well, you can imagine, all of this terrified the champions of private capitalism, who in those days had names like Rockefeller and Carnegie and fill in the blank. You know, the Elon Musks and Jeffrey Bezos of that time. They were horrified. Why? Because they understood, and this is perhaps the most important point, that in a modern capitalist economy in which you allow universal suffrage, everybody gets to vote, there's a possibility that the mass of people, seeing that private capitalism isn't the best or isn't even tolerable, will use their ballot power to bring the government in, have more confidence in that government than they did in the private sector, which delivered to them the great crash of the 1930s. Wow. This story then meant that when the war was over in 1945, when the Depression was just a memory, the business community, private capitalist, went to work to undo what had just happened. Roosevelt called what he did, the government intervention, the New Deal. Well, once he died, which happened right at the end of the war, the business community went to work to undo the New Deal. And the way they did that was to say that there is a fundamental clash between the private and the government. They made that the big issue. And goodness and freedom and democracy and everything good is with private. And the government is terrible. Wasn't very sophisticated. And when we come back after the break, I'll show you how that has shaped, until now, the discussion of economics, and not in a good way. Stay with me. We'll be right back.

0: Welcome back, friends, to the second half of today's economic update. Jumping right back in, we were at the end of World War II. It's 1945, 46, 47. Americans have just had a world war, and before that, a decade of depression. And the government is playing a massive role in the economy for all the reasons we discussed. And the private capitalist sector is horrified. Where might this government intrusion go? Maybe the workers will decide they don't want private capitalists to run the food system. They can't rely on them. Or to run the job programs. Maybe we have to have government jobs all the time because the private sector seems to generate unemployment all the time, etc., etc. The business community gathered itself together, and it undertook something which deserves the name crusade. A crusade was launched to undo what had happened in the 1930s and 40s, to bring the government back to a secondary, minor role, so that nothing the mass of people could get by voting could intrude on the profitability that the private sector wanted to focus on, their own growing wealth. The gap between rich and poor had been dramatically reduced during the 30s and 40s, and the rich people knew it. And they didn't like it, not at all. So they went to work, and in this crusade, you know how crusades are, they're not big on nuance. Crusades want you to be clear, this is the good guys, and over here are the bad guys. And you should line up with the good ones against the bad ones. So what was good? Private enterprise. Free enterprise. What'd that mean? Let the private owners of business do what they want to do. Let them figure out what's profitable. Let them go and do it. Don't regulate them. Don't tax them. The more we give to the private sector, the better off we'll all be. Now, this was not an easy sale because the American people had just gone through the worst depression anyone had ever imagined, brought to you by private capitalism. So they had a hard time pushing that, but they pushed it. They had an easier time making government intervention bad. One of the ways they did that was to say government intervention is socialism, and socialism is Russia. And Russia is a dictatorship, so socialism is a dictatorship, is anti-democratic. Socialism is bad. Look at those socialist countries in Eastern Europe. They're not as rich as we are. See, socialism doesn't make you rich. It's bad. Don't go near it. And to drive the point home, we had a Cold War with Russia, in which we scared the pants off everybody about possibly using nuclear weapons. And why did people get scared? Because the United States used two nuclear bombs on Japan at the end of the war. Wow. And for the next 75 years, from 1945, basically, to now, the great debate was private versus government. And it's only fair to say that debate was mostly won by the private. They were able to dominate the media, dominate politics, dominate the university and the school, so that people were told private is good, government is bad. We were reminded that many people had earlier written arguments about that government is best, which governs least, and all of that ideology. Why do I call it ideology? Because it makes no sense. It's a belief that shapes how you see the world. It's not a belief based on the world. The government got called in and was able to save private capitalism from itself. And as if to drive the point home, in 2008 and 9, when our economy crashed again, got the name Great Recession because it was the second worst collapse of capitalism, also global, even more global than the one in 1929. You know what saved us? The government got called in. You may not remember it, but in the final 4 months of 2008, the heads of all the major banks got on their private jets and flew to Washington begging the government to save them because they were all bankrupt. The government gave money to General Motors to save it. Ditto Chrysler, and on and on and on. And then a few years later, when we had a pandemic, what did we do? We called in the government to save us. It gave everybody on unemployment more money. It gave subsidies to people for health care. Subsidies taken away and freaking people out now as they have to privately pay for it. No, the government has saved us over and over again. You know why? Because private capitalism is an unstable system, always has been, and there's nobody else. But yet the debate goes on, and yet the majority of my colleagues will tell you that private enterprise is the most important and efficient way to go. It isn't. It never was. But now we have a new problem. And that is, as it's going to be for the rest of this century, the problem of the People's Republic of China. Because you know what they've done? They've said, we're not into this ideological debate. We're not going to have a stupid debate about the government versus the private. We're going to go and take a different approach. If we can see that private enterprise and private profit calculations solve certain economic problems in a society efficiently, we'll do it that way. And if we can see that other things that a society needs need to put private profit aside and do what the society says it needs done, we'll have the government do that. The government doesn't have to make a private profit. We'll rationally ask the question and answer it case by case. We're not going to be driven by some fanatical notion. It must be one. It must be. That's like one size fits all. It doesn't. It pinches. Why? Why are we stuck in this? Well, the answer is we're not. More and more people are understanding that this is a phony issue. More and more people are discovering when you work for a private employer or you work for a public employer, they may be different, they may not, but this is not what makes or breaks anything. For every example of a private enterprise that is efficient, I'll show you a state one that is. And for every state enterprise that is inefficient, I'll show you a private one that is inefficient. Stop with this religious, in the worst sense of the word, notion. Let's be practical. Let's be rational and do it in the way that works best. Get some of that so-called American pragmatism working here. And I'm happy to report that's happening. Because while everybody was discussing which is better, the public or the private, debating and arguing endlessly, the literature in the library fills many floors with books and articles. Nobody was asking a very different question. Maybe the problems of modern economy are not about public versus private. Maybe they're about whether you run an enterprise in an undemocratic, autocratic way, with a few people at the top, the owner, the top managers, the board of directors, tiny group of people running every enterprise. They may have 50, 500, 5,000, 500,000 employees, but a tiny group. Most boards of directors have a dozen people on them. We run businesses that way. Maybe we oughtn't to. Maybe we ought to be looking at that, at the microeconomic level, not the macro. Not always about government versus private. Stop! That's a religious quarrel. That's like having debates over how many angels can dance on the head of a pin. That was what was big question in the medieval time among religious scholars. Maybe, and I'm one of them and I'm not alone, the real question is how do we organize the factories, the offices, and the stores? Do we really want to stay with a tiny group of people who are running the business and maximizing the profit they get and not worrying about what happens to the vast majority of us who are not employers, who don't get profits? Maybe that's a mistake, understandable, but not acceptable. It's the same question the slaves asked when they noticed there were many of them and very few slave owners. It's the same understanding that the serfs figured out when they understood there were a lot of them and a few lords. There are a lot of employees and very few employers. Why are we allowing the tiny minority to run the business? Why isn't that a cooperative, a collective, a democratically that's a question of the organization of an enterprise. That should have been the question we were talking about for the last century, not distracted into an empty, endless debate. It's endless. It's as urgent today as it was 20, 40, 60, 80 years ago. You know why? Because it's irrelevant. Because it's the wrong issue to ask. We can and we should learn from that dead end not to pursue it anymore. Let's leave that to the people who run our societies democratically to decide how much of it is private, how much of it is the government, and make that a practical, pragmatic decision. Meanwhile, let's really talk about what could change all of our lives really profoundly. Whether the business we go to work in is a democratic institution that we can all be equal in and have equal influence on, rather than going to work to be a worker bee in a hive run by a tiny minority who are only interested in becoming junior Elon Musk. If these kinds of interventions strike you as useful, please, that's why we do these programs, share them with others. And of course, as always, I look forward to speaking with you again next week.
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0: Welcome to Building Bridges. I'm Mimi Rosenberg. Brian Concannon is Executive Director of the Institute for Justice and Democracy in Haiti, one of the nation's leading human rights advocates, documenting the effects of U.S. foreign policy, political instability, international law, and the continuing struggle of the Haitian people for democracy and really self-determination. Supreme Court's decision allowing the termination of temporary protected status has transformed the lives of hundreds of thousands of Haitians overnight, at least 350,000. Can you begin by explaining exactly what this decision means?
1: There's 350,000, perhaps more, people who are going to lose their status as a result of this decision. And what TPS does, it's not a permanent status. It allows people to stay in the U.S. while it is unsafe to go back to their country. TPS holders have work authorization, and Haitian TPS holders use that enthusiastically. 200,000 have work authorization, and they're filling critical roles in economic sectors that struggle to attract workers. They are going to school, they are praying, they are playing, they're supporting communities in so many ways. They are not on welfare or any other federal entitlement benefits because you're not allowed to with TPS status. They don't have criminal records because you can't have TPS if you have a criminal record. These are ordinary people working, contributing to communities across the United States, including about 40,000 people in New York. And they are here because the conditions in Haiti are obviously unsafe. The U.S. not only has a level 4 do not travel warning for Haiti, it makes a special recommendation that if people go, that they leave their dental records and DNA evidence behind so that people can, so the family members can identify their remains. Haiti has not had elections since the Obama administration. It's one of the top 5 hungriest countries in the world. It has one of the highest murder rates. 1.5 million Haitians are displaced, so they can't go to their homes in Haiti, and obviously Haiti cannot absorb another 350,000 people on top of that. If 350,000 people are deported, you're going to have hundreds of them are going to be killed. Probably thousands of them are going to be assaulted, and tens of thousands of them are going to go hungry.
0: You know, one of the things that's so often absent from mainstream coverage is history. The present crisis in Haiti itself, did not simply emerge from nowhere. So since you brought up the conditions in Haiti, could you explain how decades of foreign intervention, U.S. intervention, have helped create the instability now being cited as, justification for continued immigration restrictions?
1: So if I were Haitian, I would push back on decades. I would say it's centuries of policies.
0: Yeah.
1: Starting when Haiti became the first free country in the hemisphere, in the sense that it abolished slavery, and the U.S. would not recognize that for 60 years. But in terms of decades, a good place to start is 2004, when Haiti had a fully elected government, full complement of parliament, a president, local officials, and that was at that point Haiti had had democracy for 9 years. Democracy was working, not perfectly, but you had improvements across the board in education, in healthcare, in the economy, in the justice system. My own domain was working better than it ever had. The U.S. decided it did not like the economic policies of Haiti's president, and on February 29th, 2004, literally put Haiti's president, Jean-Bertrand Aristide, on a plane and sent him to the Central African Republic. Haiti has never since recovered from that, and in part because the U.S. has not allowed it. The U.S. has made sure that everybody who's running Haiti since then has been manipulable and not likely to defy U.S. dictates as President Aristide did. And in for the last 10 years, the U.S. has really dispensed with elections because Haitian people keep trying to elect people to the left of the center, which both Republicans and Democrats in the U.S. Are not tolerating. So again, Haiti's had a series of right-wing presidents that, and the most recent one overstayed his mandate for an extra, or tried to overstay his mandate with U.S. support. When he was assassinated, the U.S. appointed a prime minister who took over for a couple of years until gangs forced him out. And now you have a president who, you have a, Haiti's run by a prime minister who, his mandate happened on February 7th of this year when there was broad support for that his term was over, but the U.S. literally sent a battleship to Port-au-Prince Harbor and to go along with its announcement that the prime minister got to stay. And the current prime minister, his term is until he has elections, and which removes all incentives for him to have elections. And Haiti's not moving towards elections, and it will not have them in 2026. And very few people in Haiti think Haiti's on any path at all towards fair and free elections.
0: I wonder if you can talk more to even give a deeper understanding of how entrenched and how perverse the U.S. intervention in Haiti has been.
1: I had the privilege of living in Haiti for 9 years. It's a wonderful country. It's physically beautiful. It doesn't have Februaries that we get in the Northeast. It's nice weather year-round. And it's, most of all, it's filled with wonderful people with a very deep and fascinating and welcoming culture. Most Haitians want to stay in Haiti and will stay if they can live even a minimally dignified life. I know lots of Haitian people with TPS in the United States who the last thing they wanted to do was to leave Haiti, but they literally had no choice. People in many areas of Haiti are literally thinking all the time about whether they're going to get home or whether their kids are going to get home safe in the evening. It's just a daily struggle for survival. And that's the result of some short-term government policies, but it's also the result of long-term international policies, as you explained. And going back, if we want the centuries-long look out, back in 1821, when no one would recognize Haiti because it was run by self-emancipated black people, France extorted what's called the independence debt, $21 billion that it made Haiti pay under penalty of being bombarded and when no other country would come to Haiti's help. And Haiti's been paying, it took Haiti until the 1940s to pay that loan off. And that stifled Haiti's economy. It prevented Haiti from doing the economic development that more successful countries did in the 19th century in the Industrial Revolution. It prevented developing government infrastructure and lots of education, lots of other things. Again, in the U.S. Marine occupation in Haiti from 1914 to 1932, again, set Haiti back. The U.S. for several presidents in a row literally dictated the president, dictated the Constitution, and literally stole Haiti's gold from its central reserve. Marines walked into Haiti's central reserve, took the gold, and brought it back to Citibank, where it was used, among other things, to pay for the salaries of U.S. officers occupying Haiti. But then, you know, the story keeps going on. We supported the dictatorships of Baby Doc and Papa Doc Duvalier as long as they were willing to take a stand in the OAS against Cuba, and that allowed the Duvaliers to raid the country. We again supported President Michel Martelly, who spends most of his time in Florida now, and was looting the country, you know, left and right for his whole 5 years, spectacular corruption scandals, and he dismantled all of the accountability mechanisms, so he was not held to account. And you know, the story, it just keeps going. We just keep trying to make sure that Haiti cannot succeed, and it really does come back to Haiti's original sin, which was becoming a self-emancipated country, insisting on racial equality in a world run by countries that developed their power through the slave trade and slavery. And we are still, the United States, our economy

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1: The issue of racism is indeed a virulently racist decision.
2: Yeah, I'm really glad you raised that, Mimi, because not only is it a virulently racist decision that causes great harm to 360,000 Haitians, it is also a virulently racist decision that allows almost any racial discrimination by the government to happen. So people are aware of the things that President Trump has, the racist things President Trump has said about Haitians. I won't repeat all of them, but you know, he said they eat pets. He said that they're poisoning our blood. And other members of administration, including Kristi Noem, who was the DHS secretary who made the DHS termination decision, they're obviously racist by any definition of the term and act with racism towards Haitians. And this policy was clearly motivated by racist beliefs. The Supreme Court said no, none of that was racist because they did not explicitly say they were doing it for racist reasons. So, and they said, therefore, there's no chance this is going to succeed as a discrimination claim. Now, that not only deprives 360,000 Haitians of status, but if the facts under which the facts of blatant racism that the Supreme Court rejected, if that's not racism, almost nothing is. And it's going to be, under this decision, it's going to be extremely difficult for anybody who wants to make a discrimination claim against the federal government to make that claim. And this, you know, it affects, obviously, the black community, but, you know, anybody, literally anybody else that wants to make a discrimination claim now has to climb an almost insurmountable mountain to be able to make that claim. They've almost, the Supreme Court took away a big chunk of the entire Fifth Amendment for all of us.
1: Now, one of the things that also needs to be understood is, as a consequence of this decision, the issue of work authorization. People were working families, enormous numbers of people in New York, certainly, as well as other areas of the country, but in New York, were involved in the healthcare industry. I do want you to talk about what it means now, in general, that people, working people, immigrant workers who uphold whole industries, have lost their ability to earn a livelihood by and large.
2: This is tragic for the Haitians themselves. I mean, families that were doing everything right, have many of them have a mortgage, they've developed some stability, they're losing all of that overnight. In addition, TPS holders send hundreds of millions of dollars a year back to families in Haiti. So almost every TPS holder in the United States is keeping multiple people in Haiti alive by sending back some of their money. Now they're going to lose their health care. If they got their health care through work, they're going to lose income. Just in New York, Haitian TPS holders contribute over $1 billion to the economy. In New York City, they pay over $180 million in taxes in New York, in both federal, state, and local taxes. There's 5,000 nursing assistants, and they're throughout critical sectors. So all of us are going to lose access to important workers. So if you, especially something like elder care, which is going to be catastrophic in my state, Massachusetts, it's going to be even harder to find and more expensive to find elder care, home health care across the board. Everybody's going to pay a significant price for this, which just shows how evil this policy is. I mean, the Haitians we're splitting two solutions into a huge problem. TPS is a solution for Haitians who can't go back to their country, and it's a solution for the

0: rest of us who have hardworking people providing services and supporting communities and paying taxes. And just in order to be racist, the Trump administration is destroying those two solutions in order to create one big problem for everybody. And part of this is that one of the effects of this is that now you have 360,000 people who last week were legally working and living in the United States. Now they're undocumented. Now they are subject to ICE, to raids by ICE, to detention in subhuman facilities, and then the rest of us are obviously, as we know, subject to collateral damage from ICE operations in neighborhoods. So it's creating a public order problem as well.
1: You sent me an article the other day by Spencer Ackerman, who describes this moment as a new period of fear. What does that fear look like?
0: I was on a call yesterday with some of my colleagues in Haiti, and they're on the front lines in all the real difficult conditions there. And then we were talking about TPS, and one of the lawyers said, it must be almost as bad for TPS people, TPS holders in the U.S. as it is here in Haiti, which was just stunning because Haiti is so incredibly dangerous. But his point was the stress of having to make these difficult decisions. So over 80,000 children have a parent with TPS. And so families are going to make the agonizing decision. Do they take a U.S. citizen child back with them to Haiti where there's not enough food and where armed groups are running many neighborhoods, or do they separate the family and only expose the parents to that huge risk? And so it's incredibly stressful. And you know, the Haitians TPS holders have been reading the news. They know about the people who keep getting killed in ICE encounters. There was a man named Emmanuel Damas from Boston who got picked up on a very minor charge that was dropped, but he ended up getting very quickly sent to an ICE detention facility in Texas. He had a minor toothache, but DHS would not provide him health care, and that toothache turned into an infection that killed him and left his three young children without a father. Haitians know that now many more of them are going to be exposed to these same risks, and it's just, you know, it's just heartbreaking. People are asking, well, how can they go out to the grocery stores, and can they send their kid to school, can their kid go to the playground? You know, all these decisions carry great weight, because if you go pick up your kid at the playground, you might now get picked up. And it's especially important because there have not been large-scale raids on the Haitian community so far, and we believe it's because TPS is protecting them. So there's enough Haitians have TPS that ICE knows that it's not, if it does a raid in a Haitian neighborhood, it's not likely to get many deportable people. That calculus is going to completely change, and we've seen signs that ICE is preparing for serious operations in places with a lot of Haitians. In Springfield, Ohio, which has been kind of, you know, ground zero for a lot of the racist attacks, Haitians were last couple of weeks have been called into appointments with DHS and told to wear, given ankle bracelets that they have to wear, which obviously makes people worry that's just to make it easy to round people up.
1: Is this across the board? I mean, that's extraordinary.
0: We've only this is just in the last few days, and it's only been in Springfield, Ohio.
1: Oh my gosh.
0: But, you know, we expect that it's going to happen elsewhere. A lot of the Haitian TPS holders are in Florida, where the state law enforcement has been very aggressively supporting ICE. So people in Florida are obviously terrified that they face not only ICE, but they also the state and some local police forces who are going to move aggressively to deport them. And I think it's going to lend to a lot of straight racial profiling. So people who have no connection to Haiti, but have the same color skin as Haitians, are going to be subject to ICE operations, and probably some of them will get killed.
1: We're speaking with Brian Concannon, Executive Director of the Institute for Justice and Democracy in Haiti. There is legislation pending that we want to look at now to try and deal with this catastrophic situation for 360,000 of our Haitian siblings. Who are these people? They are the transit workers. They are the nurses. They are the construction workers. They are restaurant workers, small business owners. They are our neighbors. So tell us, Brian Concannon, about the TPS Extension Act, Senate Bill 4814, which offers some collective help, we hope, to get around this racist decision of the Supreme Court that lifted TPS status for these huge numbers of our Haitian siblings. And we should say there are Syrians and other groups as well, which we will cover, but right now we're focused on the Haitian community.
0: Sure. The Haiti TPS bill actually started in New York. Representative Gillen and Representative Lawler, a Republican, by the way, filed a bill to give an extension to TPS. That was later picked up by this in January by Ayanna Pressley, who turned it into a discharge petition. And the House leadership had not allowed the Gillen-Lawler bill to get to a vote, but a discharge petition forces a vote if leadership doesn't want one, if you get enough signatures. And there was a grassroots campaign. We got every single Democrat in the House, and I think it ended up being a total of 12 Republicans joined in order to pass the bill. Absolutely historic victory, especially in this Congress, to get that kind of a bill passed. It's now in front of the Senate. And the Senate needs to vote. There is a what advocates are doing now is trying to demonstrate enough support by getting people to co-sponsor. We're up to 31 co-sponsors. We think we need at least 60 to force a vote. So we still have a lot of room to go. In New York, both of the senators in New York signed on very quickly. We're in kind of the local area where we don't have support is Connecticut, where Senator Murphy has not yet co-sponsored, but everybody, all the senators in Massachusetts, Rhode Island, New Jersey have all signed. The terror is not a byproduct. It is the actual intended purpose. The U.S. does not have the logistics to deport 360,000 Haitians quickly. But what it is trying to do is to be as cruel as possible to force some to go somewhere else, to go back to Haiti on their own, or go to some other country. Unfortunately, Haitians have so few options, and the Haiti is so dangerous that this is going to be cruelty that's going to be done for cruelty's sake, because you're not going to force people to go back to a country where their kids can't eat food. And in terms of how we're going to stop this cruelty, the legislative route is viable. Back in December, when one of my colleagues came up with this idea of using the discharge petition, I told him we couldn't invest resources in it because it wasn't realistic. I was wrong. We started getting people together. We got five people on a call and buoyed each other's spirits. We got more people involved. Ayanna Pressley took off running, and soon enough, we had the other thing that happened was over the winter, you had a great swing in U.S. public opinion against abusive ICE activities. And so catching those winds and people getting organized, people showing up, people making phone calls, we ended up getting it passed through a very hostile House of Representatives. We just need to do the same thing in the Senate. We've got to get, there are now 16 Democrats who have not signed up yet. We've got to get them on board. There's several vulnerable Republicans, such as Susan Collins in Maine, John Husted in Ohio, who are behind in the polls, and that there is a constituency in their state for treating Haitians well. And then there's other states like Florida, where this is a huge issue, that we can put pressure on Republicans who are in close election battles. And that not only gives us a chance to get the bill passed in the Senate, but it also applies pressure on the administration. And there's pressure coming on the administration from lots of quarters. One of them is this. The other is employers are calling up the White House and saying, you can't do this to us. And this is the healthcare industry, the agricultural industry, the logistics industry, the services industry. People are calling the White House, and a lot of these people aren't going to make public statements, but they are calling the White House and saying, you can't do this to us. The other issue is that they know the polling is really bad, and that they, although there are many people in the Republican Party who relish the idea of Haitians being treated cruelly and having that on Fox News, the reality is that voters don't relish that. And people in the Republican Party realize that this issue could cost Republicans control of the Senate. And so all these pressures are going to be on the White House, and that they're going to be under significant pressure to try to do something to make this problem go away ahead of the midterm elections in November. And what they could do to make it go away, they could extend TPS. So DHS can today decide that Haiti's too unsafe to go back to, which is, of course, highly justified, and give another extension of TPS. There are other immigration statuses, such as deferred enforced departure, that can also provide a pathway for Haitians to stay and to work. And so there are lots of things that can be done. What's important is that people start applying pressure. And there's many organizations. We're part of this nationwide collaboration of Haitians, of solidarity groups, faith-based groups, immigration advocacy organizations that are working across the country to maximize this pressure. And if people are interested in joining in, send us an email. Our website is www.ijdh.org, and we will plug you into activities you can do to help avoid the cruel termination of TPS.
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1: Welcome to Breaking Through with me, Kristen Rau Finkpiner, powered by Moms Rising. We have a really important show for you today. We start out talking with a journalist who's a national correspondent based in Minnesota. After that, we talk about the importance of women running for office with Vote, Run, Lead, Action. Following that segment, we check in with Stacey Abrams, a National Leader award-winning author and an inspiration to many, including me. And we close the show checking in with the National Women's Law Center about what's going on in the jobs report and women in the labor force. We're going to jump right in with our first guest. We are joined by a very important guest, Beth Hawkins, who's the senior writer and national correspondent at the 74 Million. Welcome, Beth.
7: I'm glad to be here. Thank you for having me.
1: I'm so glad you're here. You've been writing a lot about people who are rising up, who are organizing relief, who are taking action, and who are really making a difference in protecting our democracy. One of your recent articles is called, quote, Mothers of Massive Resistance, PTA members organize Minneapolis relief efforts. What's the most important thing people should know about what's happening in Minneapolis right now?
7: You know, I wanted to write the Mothers of Massive Resistance piece because I'm worried about the national perception that people in Minneapolis are all protesters and that we have somehow taken to the streets to engage in violent conflict. Really, the way that much of what's going on here, there certainly are protesters, and thank heavens there are protesters, but much of what you're seeing in the news are ordinary people trying to go about their daily walk in life and encountering unbelievable violence and chaos. And the PTAs, you know, those parents first started a few weeks ago driving their neighbors' kids to school. When it was clear that it was unsafe for many families to transport their own kids. And then a month ago, when things really began to escalate, they started patrolling outside schools at drop-off and at discharge times. And, of course, we saw the afternoon that Mother Renee Good was murdered. We saw a few miles away outside a high school, a very violent encounter between one of the school patrols and the border patrol. Greg Bovino was there. He seems to be something of a through line to the most violent episodes. And I did want to note that this morning, two of the people detained during that action outside of that high school, Roosevelt High School, were charged in federal court. A special education aide who was outside, obviously, probably attempting to escort students to transportation safely, and a regular person who was there trying to make sure that kids could get to and from school safely. The charging documents are, I've read them, they're astounding. The woman is charged with lowering her shoulder and butting into two Border Patrol agents with her shoulder. And the special education aide is charged with shoving an agent who had come to physically confront him. So, you know, by this standard, you can become a target for going to the grocery store, for going to the pharmacy, for trying to provision a neighbor. The school-based networks that are in today's story Very quickly, we're able to begin delivering food, begin delivering diapers. And when it became clear that the federal occupation here was going to go on for weeks, people began to realize that February 1st was coming up and that we would see a wave of mass evictions. I mean, at least 1,600 is the latest figure that I saw. And, you know, a couple of the mothers of my acquaintance who are spending their days now engaging in mutual aid, a point that they made was that we don't have the relief that we had during COVID. Ordinary Minneapolitans, St. Paulites, other Minnesotans are spending their own money on things that during COVID were paid for with federal relief funds. And it, you know, it's well over $1 million that's in the rent fund at this point. And it's not enough. It's still not enough. So the other point that they have made is that they were able to do this very quickly because our neighborhoods were under a different but related kind of assault after George Floyd's murder. You know, our police force withdrew from Minneapolis at that point, and we had outside right-wing extremists circling our neighborhoods, and we were urged by state officials to stand up neighborhood watch groups and to use secure communications to do it. So, you know, they may have picked this city thinking that they could make a blue state example of its residents. You know, however, they picked people who were uniquely situated to meet exactly this moment.
1: Yeah. I mean, I'm so sorry that this moment is happening. And it's just, there are really no words for what's happening in this moment. There are really no words. One of the news items that I saw come out of Minneapolis was of a young person. The age wasn't shared, but they were clearly under 18. And they were actually walking home from getting a snack at some local store. They were apprehended by ICE, and ICE asked them for their papers. What teenager carries papers? No teenager carries papers. Not only would they lose them, we all know as moms, we love our kids, but no, we're not going to give them a passport to walk around or their birth certificate or any type of papers to walk around with to get a snack. No teenager carries papers. And nor should they have to, by the way. I will just say this. This should not be even a question. They shouldn't have to be doing this. And so it was reported that the young person said, "Can I just go home? I don't have papers." And, you know, I said no. And then took them. I mean, that's ridiculous. That is absolutely beyond damaging. That's traumatic to our democracy. That violates all of our rights. That just is awful. And I'm wondering if you could share a little bit more about things like that happening, because one of the things that is alarming is our hearts are with people in Minneapolis and St. Paul and Minnesota, and this could happen anywhere in the United States of America at this point. So hearing more about what's happening there can help people be prepared for what could happen in other places.
7: They figured out very quickly, ICE and the Border Patrol, that places where children are transported, where children are served, where children's needs are met, are places where people have to come out of their homes and be physically present on the street. So we have seen raids on daycares.
1: Ugh.
7: I mean, those are happening multiple times a day. We've seen caravans of federal agents sitting at school bus stops and at public transit bus stops and stopping. They have detained and transported out of the state a 2-year-old, a 5-year-old. The 5-year-old is in the headlines. His name is Liam, and he's in Texas right now. Joaquin Castro went to see him yesterday and reported huge concerns about the boy's health. His story is particularly awful. He was being brought home from preschool in a northern suburb called Columbia Heights. And you probably have seen his photo. He's wearing Conejo is his last name, his first last name. He's wearing a little blue knit bunny hat. Conejo means rabbit. He was wearing a Spider-Man backpack, and you can see the agent's hands on the backpack. They pulled him from the car that he was riding home in and had him go to the front door of his house and ask to be let in so that the adults in the house would be forced to come to the door and open it. And he and his father are now in Texas. A federal court in Texas has ordered them to remain in the country. Their deportation has supposedly been interrupted, but he is not back. He's one of four children who were taken that same day, January 20th, in Columbia Heights. So I think that there is some thought the children are good bait for the adults.
1: It's ridiculous. I just have to say, it's awful.
7: It's terrible. The other thing that I think perhaps the administration has realized is a problem is that the attempts up until this weekend were to escalate and to try to, I think, bait people into boiling over. And the PTA moms are not having that. I mean, they're refusing to be baited. They have figured out, you know, that they're being tailed on food delivery runs. You know, they have figured out how to map out the safe route to school. I mean, I think that they have underestimated this network of everyday people's ability to manage a chaotic situation like this.
1: We only have about 4 minutes left, and I would sure love to talk to you for a lot longer. So thank you for spending time with us. What can people do who are listening? How can people who are listening help? And people who are listening are all over America.
7: You can keep the pressure on.
1: Call your senators. Tell them no more funding for ICE. Actually, call your U.S. senators every day and tell them no more funding for ICE. And to put in place strong accountability measures. We need very strong accountability measures along with no more funding. But what else were you going to say, Beth?
7: Oh, I was going to say, you know, the mutual aid networks are not hard to find. We did not put them in our article because they would identify people whose safety is paramount. They need your money. The other thing that they need is we need you to understand that what is being depicted as a de-escalation, you know, the Border Patrol head was sent packing and has been replaced by someone who sounds much more reasonable. Nothing on the ground has changed. And I think this morning's charges against people who were simply standing outside of school speaks to that. The caravans are circulating. Yep.
1: Let's restate that. Nothing has changed on the ground with the supposed change that Trump announced was happening. And are we surprised? Because Donald Trump actually said that something happened that did not happen when we all could see videos with our own eyes about what really happened. So people, I guess this is another tip. Watch the actions of what's happening, not the words around what's happening, particularly coming from the Trump administration. So you were going to say something else, Beth?
7: Nope. I was going to say, you know, they have conditioned the withdrawal of the agents on state acquiescence to a number of conditions. Many of them are illegal.
1: Yeah.
7: And they're asking for things that by law, the state and local officials cannot do. But I cannot state strongly enough that we are still looking at children, parents, and constitutionally protected legal observers being taken off the street.
1: We're seeing massive violations of the U.S. Constitution, might I add, that is unpatriotic, by Donald Trump and MAGA. That includes the ICE and the Border Patrol. It is just so sad. I and many of us have been working on shoring up our democracy for decades, and this is just such a giant step backwards for democracy and a violation of the dream that was promised to the people of America that we haven't yet reached. We're still reaching for that dream, but this is a giant step backwards. So I am so thankful that you're on. I'm thankful for that you're writing about it. I'm thankful that you're spreading the word of what is actually happening in Minnesota. And I'm also thankful that you're sharing with people how they can help. So thank you so much for being on. Thank you for all that you do. Everybody, I want you to read the articles. Okay, here's the article. Mothers of Massive Resistance. PTA members organize Minneapolis relief efforts by our guest, Beth Hawkins. Thank you for being on, and thank you for all you do, Beth.
7: We really appreciate you getting the news out.
1: We're going to take a quick break, but stick around. We'll be right back with our next guest talking about how important it is for women to run for office through Vote, Run, Lead action. We'll be back in a quick moment.

0: Through with me, Kristen Rau Finkbeiner, powered by Moms Rising. We have a very important guest that is coming on with us today. A very special person, Erin Velarde, who is founder and CEO of Vote Run Lead Action. Woo! We love Vote Run Lead Action. We need some Vote Run Lead Action. Right now, we have the U.S. House controlled by Republican leaders. Why? Because there are more Republicans than Democrats in the U.S. House. Similarly, the same thing's happening in the U.S. Senate, controlled by Republican leaders, because there are more Republicans than Democrats. And then, of course, we have the malignant Cheeto in the Oval Office. Studies show that when women run, we actually get policy that is more effective for actual human beings and not as many disasters. Now, of course, that's not every woman, but on the whole, studies show that happens. And you are making sure that we have more leaders who reflect and respect us. Because guess what? That needs to happen. Because the other thing is happening, just as a preamble, the United States of America is ranked a low 91 of all nations on the planet Earth in terms of political parity. That means the amount of women who are in office. We're not asking for every office to be held by women, not 100%, but we'd like parity of women in office. And we have not reached that at all yet. So, Erin, how are you saving us? What's happening with Vote Run Lead?
1: Well, it's not just Vote Run Lead Action. It's a whole network of organizations and state level folks. And there are many of us who realize that a really powerful intervention for our democracy is actually getting more women trained, supported, elected, staying in office, doing the kind of thing that we want them to be as transformers inside of Congress, inside of our state houses. So, I mean, we're trying to do it soup to nuts, you know, encourage and create an environment where women feel like they can run, where they see themselves as powerful, who believe they are enough. Our mantra is run as you are. Like, everything you need to run for office, you have. All the other stuff we can teach you. Like, look at some of these dum-dums. Okay, look at
0: Let's just pause there. Look at some of these people that are in office right now. What is happening?
1: Yes, okay, like, it's not easy, you know, but it's simple, right? You got to get more votes than the other guy. You got to talk to more people. You got to be in touch with your neighbors. You got to be in community. You got to have good ideas for what's happening. And we know there are more women out there who have those skills. The second thing is we help you run a really winning campaign. We have good, high win rates. And we specialize in making sure that women from different backgrounds who don't see themselves in politics, who might be outside the system, have the resources they need. Like, we know there's a ton of gendered bullshit with, you know, women's networks are smaller, our income is smaller, you know, all of this stuff that makes it a little bit harder, but we often have better ground games, deeper community relationships, a real empathy with people that also are some of our opportunities and advantages. And now we are, you know, we're 10, 11 years old. We've got hundreds of 1,000 plus, I think it's 2,000. I don't know the numbers because sometimes I like see women in the street and they're like, oh, everyone in the Brooklyn community board is from Vote Run Lead. And I'm like, cool. I don't have you in my database. But, you know, because the resources are free, they're out there for everybody. But now we're really looking at that network of elected women, particularly in this time, Kristen, where we have to protect who is sitting in elected office, because it is the women. You look at Minnesota, you look at Washington, you look at these laws, the good laws coming out of state legislatures, they're almost exclusively coming from badass women who have been recently elected. So we've got to make sure that they stay there.
0: 100%. So everybody listening, Vote Run Lead Action can be found on any computer, any phone, any location. It's voterunleadaction.org. You can go there, get information, get involved. Be sure you sign up so Erin knows how to reach you if needed. Yes. Erin, I mean, one of the things that's so important that you talked a little bit about is the power of women both running for office and in office. Some data shows that when women run, they're more likely to win. It's just that we run less often. Is that true? What are you hearing?
1: It is true generally, but there's also some caveats in, you know, some of the red states, some of the southern states, some rural areas. But we are seeing a real groundswell in metropolitan areas, in the suburbs around cities for women of color getting elected. So we've got to really push that out to our rural communities. Part of it is just that we haven't seen as many women run in rural areas. So it's just the numbers. They actually have, like, you know, a percentage higher, but because you cover so much geographic ground, you're seeing fewer women. So if you live in a rural area, you really should think about who is your senator, who is your representative, because if you check them out, it is likely that they have been in there for 10 plus years. And it is likely that they have not been primaried, let alone had an opponent in a general election. So that is really critical, because some of these folks have just been sitting there. Whether they're in your own party or in the opposite party, they need to be challenged. We need to get voters excited about what's happening in our democracy. We need to offer an alternative. And you may need to run twice, but you know, building that political capital and being able to have that power and that platform is well worth, you know, the running through a couple of pair of sneakers for.
0: I love that, running through a couple of pairs of sneakers. And you have ESP, because I was just going to talk about winners or losers. And this is something really important. When we look at the data overall, when men run for office and they get their name recognition going and they get all kinds of organizing happening and they lose, guess what happens? They often run again, and they use all of that work that they did in their losing race to win the next race. And sometimes it takes running 2, 3, 4, 20 times. And so what the research also shows, that when women run and lose, they often don't run again. And can you speak to that a little bit, and why it's important to think of running for office as like a building block over time? You might not win the first time, but it's important to keep going because you're building your name recognition.
1: And I think there's, you know, so many of the women that come through BRL and BRLA, they, like, they're really putting their heart and soul into this. And I don't know about the men. I haven't worked with them closely for the last 20 plus years, so I don't know. But, you know, these women are putting their heart and soul. And so there's a real emotional toll when they lose, because damn, did they want to win. And oftentimes they, like, care about the community who came out and voted for them, and they feel like they've disappointed them. And, like, those are valid feelings, and, like, process those and work through those. But then, like, take a look at the list you built. Take a look at the amount of people that actually came out for you, the amount of money that you raised, the excitement that you garnered, like a new voter that would have never voted in the election if you hadn't run. And really think about how you were going to leverage that political capital. This is something we don't do as well as our male counterparts. How, what am I going to do with this capital? Now I have this like basket full of stuff. I have lists. I have names. I might have a little money in the bank. I have influence. How
0: am I going to use
1: my influence? Am I going to time it out? Am I going to make them sweat in their, you know, sweat a little if they're going to think I'm going to run again or not? Am I going to change the party dynamics? Am I going to look for another position, an appointment? So let that just be your foundation, your floor, if you don't win. Of course, consider running a second time. Think about the voter registration numbers. You know, nobody wants to run to lose, but there is a strategy in that. Yep. And just make sure you have your head up to what might happen. I mean, think about someone like Afton Bain in Tennessee. She just ran that amazing congressional race. She was a state legislator, I say that word all the time and I still can't say it. You know, she's doing great in the Tennessee State House. They didn't, you know, she wasn't gracefully let in either. Like, she had to fight her way into the State House. Tennessee 7, you know, everybody had to go on. A traditionally R17, I think, for Trump, got a base activated of people who were just so excited for her. And you know what? She has a ton of political capital. Now she has more capital in the legislature. Will she run again for that congressional seat? It really shows that folks who, you know, have good values. I think her thing was fix the roads, feed the kids, and fund the hospitals. Like, basic, human, everyday, all of us matter stuff, right? Not trying to be overly partisan, not trying to, like, I mean, she had to say what she had to say, but she's an indivisible organizer. Like, she knows her values. She knows who she is. She wants to take care of the people in her neighborhood. And that race was closer than it ever should have been. And it is changing the dynamics inside of not just that district, but her state. So that is political capital. And I'm excited to see what she does with it.
0: One of the things that's really important, and I wish we had 5 hours with you because it's so important, all of it's important, is that you don't have to run for office to make a difference in who's in office. So there are really two pathways. One is figuring out how to run for office yourself, figuring out which office you want to run for. You can run for school board, you can run for city council, you could run for state legislature, you could run for Congress, you could run for president of the United States of America. Usually, if people are starting out running for president of the United States of America, they will not win. They usually have to work their way up a little bit. So figuring out what your starting point is very important. And then you can still have a goal of being president of the United States of America. Yes, we need a different one. But figuring out your starting point is important. But secondarily, there's also the pathway of helping people
1: yes.
0: run for office and win. And that's almost as important because, listen, we need good people helping good people get in office. It takes a whole village, a whole team, a whole kitchen cabinet, a whole living room, a whole whatever you want to call it, to get people into office. And I'm wondering if you could speak a little bit about what it takes to help somebody run.
1: Absolutely, absolutely. So when you go to voterunleadaction.org, you'll see something that says VRLHQ. That's our resource hub. And we have tons of campaign manager stuff because there are not enough women campaign managers. There's not enough, you know, gender expansive campaign managers, queer campaign managers, people who understand the lived experience of those of us who are running. So campaign manager for sure, critical. Figure out what it means to like actually run a campaign. How much money do you need to run? You know, what's your relationship? We have this worksheet that's like, is this the right candidate for you, right? Just because they've got the same party affiliation might not mean they're the right fit for you and your personality. I would love to see, like, we don't see it on K Street in DC, and we don't see it around in our state capitals, like more women lobbyists, more women running like small firms that it's like, hey, you can run five campaigns with a single strong campaign manager and a good network around you. Like, these are jobs as well, if you can think about how this can be your even consulting business. But Lord, everybody needs a treasurer, right? So you are like a corporate woman and you have those skills of, you know how to like run through a bunch of spreadsheets, you know how to deal with the bureaucracy. A lot of these campaigns need treasurers to like do the good filing for them. If you are a fundraiser, and you know we all are for our kids, for a variety of our supports, things that we support, get out there and fundraise, or just be a host committee at an event, right? So treasurer, campaign finance, volunteer coordinator, like,
0: woo! That's my favorite job,
1: you know, like. Just, and here's the thing about campaigns. You're going to have to email them like three times. You're going to say like, I want to volunteer for you. They're so busy. They're a little disorganized. They're stood up in a rapid way. They're going to collapse after the campaign's over. You know, one or two folks will maybe go to the Capitol with them.
0: Or they've only eaten pizza for the past 3 months.
1: Yeah, like give like just show, do that extra. Well, I emailed them. It's like, girl, if I had a nickel for every time someone said that to me, I'd be rich. But, you know, like really ping them. Like it is such a rewarding experience. It's kind of thrilling. And I think that in some ways that people are like afraid to set their toe into that because they know that they would be hooked. Because it really, you know, it's really like once you see things, you can't unsee them.
0: Yeah.
1: Once you learn how to do this work, you can't unlearn it. So the more of us who just dip our toe in and get excited, maybe it is volunteering, have a little grace for the campaigns, and then figure out how you can actually have a formal position. That'd be great.
0: I love that. I mean, I love the have a little grace for the campaigns because campaigns are chaotic. And just by the nature of, as you said, you're starting up an effort.
1: Yes.
0: You have an end time, which is the day after the election.
1: Yes.
0: And you have
1: sustainability, you know.
0: As much as possible, talk to as many people as possible in actually a pretty short time.
1: Yeah.
0: So I want everybody to know that you can go to voterunleadaction.org. You can get all of these resources. And that top resource that Erin just talked about, it's at the top of the page if you didn't write down what it is. Mm-hmm. It's VRLHQ. Just click it. Or if you can't remember that, just click around everywhere on this website. It's fantastic. And make sure you sign up to get, there's a sign up on here, but just to stay involved. And Erin, we only have 1 minute left. What's giving you hope with these absolutely tragically awful headlines that are continuing, and with the fact that 2026 has already been 5 decades.
1: When I saw my friend Ilhan Omar step forward with all 99 pounds of her soaking wet with her fists up, like, we will finish this meeting. I have survived war. Like, I am built for this. Like, all day today, I'm just saying, like, I am built for this. And like, Lord, we could have woken up yesterday to a very different situation, one we have already seen in Minnesota with the passing, with the murder of Melissa Hortman, which was devastating. But she's not somebody who backs down. Mm-hmm. And she has the full force of the, like, administration coming at her, and she is still a doer, a creator. Mm-hmm. Like, she's living her values. I don't care what you think of her, like, policies or her this or that. Like, this woman is a phenom, and I am proud to be in her orbit, and that is giving me hope today.
0: That is hopeful. Thank you for sharing that. Thank you. Thank you for being on. Everybody go to voterunleadaction.org. Thank you.
1: You're welcome. See you soon.
0: Don't go away. Next up, we have a national leader, award-winning author, and inspiration to many, Stacey Abrams, joining us. We'll be back.

0: Welcome back to Breaking Through with me, Kristen Rau Finkbeiner, powered by Moms Rising. I am delighted, overjoyed, and already inspired to share that we have an amazing visionary leader, Stacey Abrams, on with us today. She's not only a political leader, she's not only a visionary leader, she's not only a nation lifter, she's also a New York Times bestselling author, an entrepreneur, and so much more. She served as minority leader in the Georgia House of Representatives, and she is the first Black woman to become a gubernatorial nominee for a major party in the United States ever. She is amazing. Stacey Abrams, thanks for joining us.
1: Thank you for having me. Every time I get to be with you, I feel like you and I just have to hang out all the time. I never sound as cool as I do when I'm with you. So thank you.
0: Unfortunately, I have to share that you are actually cooler than I can make you sound.
1: Okay, now you're just being too kind.
0: Wait, listeners, she has written best-selling books, both fiction and nonfiction. She has lifted the entire country time and time again in terms of policy analysis. One time, I'm sure you've heard me tell this story, Stacey, one time in Washington State, I had the great honor of following Stacey on stage, and she on stage somehow knew all of the intricacies of Washington State policy, even though I didn't even know them, but I live here. So it's a miracle. I'm just like in awe of all you know and do.
1: You're very kind. Thank you. You make nerddom sound good.
0: I mean, it's spectacular. So speaking of which, a lot of people around the country, as we come to the close of the absolutely hair on fire, disaster, dumpster fire, like amplified year of 2025 in politics, are wondering what just happened. They're like looking at the headlines, or maybe not looking at the headlines anymore, and going, what just happened? And I'm wondering, what's your analysis of what the heck just happened in 2025?
1: America fell to autocracy and authoritarianism. We took ourselves to be invulnerable. We thought that nothing could, harm our democracy, and we got proven wrong. We are in what is called an anocracy. We are in a democracy that has authoritarian overtones with a soupçon of, of fascism. And the problem is we forgot why we do this. We forgot that the reason we vote is not to pick people. We vote because we believe we have to share this country. And we had 75 million people on one side, 79 million people on the other, but 90 million people did not see the point. And this authoritarian regime took advantage of that. And they came in and they've dismantled norms. They have broken government, but they've most importantly broken trust. But you and I are in this work because we know that what people break, we can rebuild. And even better, we can build what we needed in the first place. And so I think of this year not as a year of just dismal truth. It is a year of revelation. We have now revealed that our democracy is vulnerable. We have revealed that our leaders are willing to sell us out for power. We have revealed, though, that we are not willing to go quietly. And so our responsibility in this year, what I've learned from 25, is that we are a resilient community, but we've got to double down and dig in, and that we've got to seize our own freedom and power because they're not going to give it back.
0: I couldn't agree with you more. And I know that you have ideas on how, and I know that all of our listeners are like, how? Pick me. How? And I'm really excited that we have that how question happening across America. I want to share with you all, Moms Rising had double the action rate in 2025 to 2024. We had over 2 million actions taken. We have had so much engagement. And people like to say, oh, well, people aren't paying attention. People are paying attention. Yeah. And so what can all the people who are paying attention say? Pick me, put me in, coach. What should I do? What should they do?
1: Well, one, they are doing part of it by being a part of Moms Rising. But what we need people to do is understand there are 10 steps to freedom and power. There are 10 steps to authoritarianism and autocracy, and we've taken all 10. They've done all the things. But there are 10 steps to freedom and power. And I encourage folks to go to 10stepscampaign.org to learn about what else you can do. And a lot of it is what they're already doing through your organization. but we want people to understand it in context, because sometimes it feels like I'm just doing stuff because I should. I want people to see you're doing stuff because it works. There are 10 categories of activity and action that if we do those things over and over again in 25, in 26, in 27, because this is not going to end with midterms, if we keep doing this, that's how we take our country back. And so 10stepscampaign.org, and especially in this moment, I know we're going to talk about it, helping people who need real help right now, especially around healthcare.
0: Yeah, I mean, the healthcare disaster is absolutely unconscionable. I mean, I cannot even imagine how those Republican leaders who decided to first eviscerate access to Medicaid in that big, bad, horrible, awful bill of doom, and now allow the enhanced tax credits on the Affordable Care Act to expire, are sleeping at night. I mean, literally, how can you sleep at night? I want to just give a little framing for our audience. Mm-hmm. Democrats have babies and need health care. Republicans have babies and need health care. So do independents, Libertarian, Green Party. I don't care who you vote for, even if you don't vote. At some point in your life, you are going to need health care. And yet we have one party, the Republicans, just cutting it and undermining it and not having a proposal to fix it. It's really hard to watch this happen, especially as someone who helped get the Affordable Care Act in place in the first place. I'm like, exactly. My life's work and many other people's life work, because it takes a village, it takes a team, it takes a whole crew to get any big piece of legislation passed, but is being just run over by a giant truck. So when we're looking at healthcare, one of the things that I see, and I'm curious about your take on it, is that the Republican leaders who are sitting in Washington, D.C., and spending their time cutting healthcare are out of step with their own Republican constituents, yeah, who need and want healthcare. Where do you think that gap between what Republican leaders are doing and what their Republican constituents wants will finally show up in our country and our culture?
1: So we bridged that gap before. When we passed the ACA, no Republican voted for it, but a lot of them didn't fight to get rid of it. We all remember that moment when John McCain cast that vote saying, I'm not getting rid of healthcare, because he understood what it meant. There are lots that understand it. And we saw that this week when four Republicans, yes, said, we're going to put our names on a discharge petition. And we've heard about them a lot this year, but I want people to understand how rare it is to put your name on a discharge petition, because you are telling the leadership of your party, I think you are absolutely wrong, and I don't trust you're ever going to get it right, so I'm going to make you do the right thing. And so what we've got to understand are two things, and I think, Kristen, what you said about healthcare is so important. It doesn't matter if you are on the ACA, if you receive the subsidies or not. Healthcare works like this. All of us get sick. All of us need help. How we pay for that help is what's in question. But the reality is, if 24 million people lose these subsidies, they're going to still get sick. And some of them are still going to go see the doctor. Some of them are still going to go to the hospital. When they leave and cannot pay the bill, that is called uncompensated care. The insurance companies, they've already tapped out. They're like, well, you didn't get a policy with us, so we're not a part of it. So who do you think pays for it? You pay for it. I pay for it. Everyone else pays for it. And what Republicans are counting on, they're counting on us not understanding. They say, well, this is a tax cut. There's fraud, waste, and abuse. The only fraud that is often committed is by the brokers or by the insurance companies. We don't have people putting on, you know, fedoras and mustaches sneaking in to get good health care. That's not what's happening. What they are saying is that we do not care about the average person, because you should be able to afford it. And if you can't afford it, you don't deserve to have it. And that is unchristian. That is un-American. That is inhuman. But we have a chance to get people to do it right. And I love the fact that you use the phrase, just fix it, because this isn't rocket science. We've already fixed it once. It's called the ACA subsidies. So we don't need a new plan. We don't need healthcare savings accounts that only work for middle income folks and wealthy folks. We need the subsidies. A $50 billion subsidy is a bit of a stretch, but they've already given that to billionaires who could afford to pay for it out of pocket. What we need is for folks to go to 10stepscampaign.org and share your story. So 10stepscampaign.org/justfixit. Give us your story, because we're going to tell the Republicans who don't seem to understand why we need you, why they need you. But we're also going to tell the independents and the Democrats who we think are on the right side of the issue, we need to give them ammunition. So even if you live in a district with someone who's doing the right thing, tell us your story anyway, because they need to be able to share it. And I'm going to share one very quickly. I have a friend, I haven't seen her in a few years, but she emailed me this week and she said that her insurance for her family, it's her, her husband, and her child, is going from $700 to $2,500 a month. And she is going to have to not get a policy. She has a chronic illness, but she is self-employed. Her husband does not have health insurance. They're both self-employed. They will have to give up insurance, not because they don't need it, not because they don't want it, but because they can't afford it, because 435 people in the House and 100 people in the Senate have decided that their lives aren't as important. And I believe that we can change the minds, not just of those who say no, but of those who are hoping we don't know. And if we can show them that we're paying attention, I think they will just fix it.
0: 150% agree. And I too celebrated those four Republicans in the House who joined the Democrats in essentially saying just fix it on healthcare and siding with the Democrats. Again, that was huge. And I want to share with people, if you're ever thinking that your voice, your story, your calls don't matter, this is actually an example that it does matter. Moms Rising has about 3,500 members in each of those districts that voted the right way. And let me tell you, those members have been calling, they've been sharing their stories, they've been not letting up on those Republicans, and eventually those Republicans came through. So it's a proof point of what Stacey was just saying about the 10 steps, about not giving up, about persisting, that we got those four Republicans together. It takes many organizations, not just one. So I want to say together, Moms Rising doesn't claim sole win, but we had the moms out in those Republicans and many more, and we saw a huge, huge, huge turn in terms of voting. So it's a proof point that everybody should keep calling, keep sharing your story, go to the website that Stacey has, don't give up, and keep going. We didn't ask you this ahead of time, so this could be a sneak question.
1: Okay.
0: You're an author.

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1: And just sit with that. So those are two of my favorite authors. Oh, and then the last one I'll say, there's this amazing author. Her name is Rebecca Roanhorse, and she has this book, Trail of Lightning, and it's kind of supernatural and it's fun. But those are the three I'd pick up this winter just to have some fun and escape.
2: Those are spectacular books, and I have to share, N.K. Jemisin is my favorite author. So thank you so much for lifting democracy, lifting our spirits, and for all you do. Thank you so much for being on.
1: Thanks for having me.
2: We're going to take a quick break, but don't go away. The National Women's Law Center has some new research out that everyone needs to hear about. We'll be back in just a second.

0: me, Kristen Rau Finkbeiner, powered by Moms Rising, we are joined by a spectacular superhero, Emily Martin, who is Chief Program Officer at the wonderful National Women's Law Center, is joining us right now. Welcome, Emily.
1: Thank you so much.
0: I have so many things I want to talk with you about. So many things. And one of the things is a recent analysis by the National Women's Law Center about where job losses are happening right now in America. There was a December jobs report, and it was really stark. Can you share with us a little bit about what was in the December jobs report and why it's important?
1: Yeah, so one of the big things we saw in the December jobs report is that about 80,000 people left the labor force in December, meaning they're not working, they're not looking for work, they're out. The thing that was really striking from our point of view is those were all women. About 10,000 men joined the labor force, 91,000 women left. So tens of thousands of women neither working nor looking for work. That's one big red flag we saw. Another big red flag was the unemployment rate for Black women, which is incredibly high and growing. It went up from 7.1% in November to 7.3% in December. As a point of comparison, The 19th just ran an article pointing out that that is higher than the unemployment rate for white women was at the deepest moment of the Great Recession. For white women, unemployment has only been that high like three times ever in history since I started keeping data. So that's a big deal. And it's a big deal that it went up when for a lot of groups, unemployment went down slightly in December. So both of those we think are worth paying real attention to and thinking about what that means for Black women, for women overall, and for where we're headed in the economy.
0: Wow, that is heavy stuff because, as you know, but I'll share with our listeners, over 80% of women do have children by the time they're 44 years old, and that means they're moms. And three quarters of families need the wages of moms to make ends meet, to put food on the table, to put a roof over their kids' heads. And we are, at the same time as we're seeing these job report numbers, also seeing numbers about increasing unaffordability in America with food prices rising, childcare costs rising, you know, housing costs rising. And so to me, what this says is that women didn't walk out of the labor force. They were pushed out of the labor force because when you don't have access to affordable childcare, then you cannot go to work. But that doesn't mean that these families that were pushed out of the labor force aren't now struggling in an increased way to put food on the table. Again, three quarters of families need the wages of moms to make the ends meet. And so what are your thoughts on what's happening behind these numbers related to motherhood and caregiving responsibilities and all of that?
1: I think you're exactly right that we've seen in a lot of data over and over that childcare costs are a huge stressor for families. That's not getting better. That's getting worse. One of the things that has happened in January is the Trump administration has gone after childcare funding, has frozen funding in several states led by Democrats.

0: Democrats is requiring every state to justify childcare funding in a really administratively burdensome way that's going to show up in delayed payments to providers and loss of care for families. So that is a huge issue that we are seeing. I will also say, overall, I think one of the things that we are seeing here is the impact of an administration that really has pretty explicitly sought to sow doubt about the competence of women in general, of women of color in particular, as employees, as leaders. The attacks on what the administration calls illegal DEI, which is really a set of attacks on the core civil rights protections that we enjoy to be free from sex discrimination, pregnancy discrimination, sex-based harassment on the job, I think that's starting to show up in how employers are thinking about who is expendable and who isn't. That there's really a full court press going on the right to undermine the shared value that I think most of us still continue to hold, but is now under threat in a new way, that everybody deserves fairness at work, that gender equity is a value that we share, that that means that should shape how we think about things like childcare policy and paid leave and equal pay, that there is a real attack on that notion. And an assertion that somehow the fact that you might see a Black woman as a leader in an organization, an assertion that somehow that means that we need to go back to what President Trump has called merit-based colorblind hiring and standards. And so I think that is a piece of what we are seeing, as we are seeing women leaving the workforce, as we are seeing Black women with higher rates of unemployment. These attacks on our fundamental principles about gender equity and fairness at work are having some impact, I think.
1: It's really tragic. And for listeners, I know you know this, Emily, but when you actually do merit-based blind hiring, often women are hired disproportionately more than men. And a Pepperdine University study found that, and Pepperdine University is conservative, you all, just to give you a background, a Pepperdine University study of all Fortune 500 companies over a 20-year period found that when there were more women in corporate leadership across all measures of corporate response, that there was more money made by those corporations. In other words, when there are more women in corporate leadership, those corporations make a lot more money. Now it makes sense, and I'm gonna back up here, because the wages of moms, the wages of women, are absolutely needed to make our economy run. Our GDP is 72% based on consumer spending, and women and moms make more than 80% of those consumer spending decisions. So when you don't have people in leadership who know what people who are consumers want and need, then that whole corporation loses out. Similarly, when we don't have pay parity, and let's talk about unfair pay and pay gaps in just a second, but when you don't have pay parity, then you also have our economy lose out. One analysis by the Institute for Women's Policy Research found that if women had pay parity, our GDP would go up by as much as 5%, and we would lift more than 50% of families out of poverty, because the wages of women and moms are important, not just for our families, but for our business and our economy. They literally make the nation succeed. And yet we have these, I don't know what to call them, lies, disinformation, disasters unfolding across America that are coming out of a bias that is not founded in actually real information or research. It's actually the opposite of information and research, what's coming out of the MAGA contingent. Emily, can you share a little bit about the National Women's Law Center research on the pay gaps that people are experiencing?
0: Yes. So this is another place where I'm afraid the news is not good.
1: Not good.
0: For the second year in a row, the gender wage gap for full-time year-round workers, when you compare all women working full-time year-round, all men working full-time year-round, For the second year in a row, that wage gap has widened. This is the first time since we have been keeping this data, which has been many decades, that we've had 2 years in a row of the wage gap getting worse for women. And once again, if you look at how Black women are faring and Latinas are faring, it is even starker. So when you compare all women to all men, women are currently paid typically about 80 cents for every dollar that men are paid. That's down from 84 cents in 2022. For Black women, their wage gap is currently about 65 cents for every dollar paid to white non-Hispanic men. Back in 2022, it was 69. So you see a big decrease. Latina and Native women working full-time year-round typically paid only 58 cents for every dollar paid to white non-Hispanic men. And for moms, compared to fathers, mothers typically pay just 64 cents for every dollar paid to fathers. So this adds up over a year, over a lifetime, to hundreds of thousands of dollars that are lost to women and to families and to communities, you know, life-changing money. And I've been working around these issues for like 20 plus years, a long time. The fact that for 2 years in a row, it has gotten worse. It really is a wake-up call for all of us who assume, you know, that we're in that long arc to justice, that we're getting a little closer, a little better every year. That that this is a moment where we really need to take stock and shift how we are thinking about and how we're engaging around these issues in a fundamental way.
1: 100% agree. And there's a couple of things. There's so many things to talk about here, but one of them is that solutions are possible. Studies show that when you pass a set of policies that most other industrial nations have already passed, so this is not rocket science, it's not experimental, we know the data, that then you could close the wage gaps between moms and non-moms in particular, which is the largest part of the wage gaps. And so those policies are, not surprisingly, access to affordable childcare, access to earned sick days, access to healthcare, access to workplace policies like flexible work, access to making sure that we have equal pay. And for equal pay policies, we're looking at things like the Equal Pay Protection Act. I can't remember.
0: The Paycheck Fairness Act.
1: The Paycheck Fairness Act. Thank you. I almost made up a new policy.
0: But I like yours too.
1: But those policies can pass, right? It doesn't take rocket science. It just takes our leaders moving them forward. And the states that have passed them, they are seeing a better economic outcome for everyone, not just moms, but everyone. Anybody who lives in the area where these policies are is seeing a bump. So, A, we know what the solutions are to this. B, the Trump administration and Republican leaders in Congress are doing, as you heard Emily allude to at the beginning, the opposite of solutions. They're cutting our healthcare. They're cutting our childcare. They're cutting our access to earned sick days. All of that is being rolled back. They're cutting our access to fair pay policies. And so, unfortunately, it's not surprising that the pay gaps are going up. It's damaging, though. And when the pay gaps go up, it not only damages our families, it does, in fact, damage the small businesses, the grocery stores, the places where we would buy shoes for our kids. Anybody around us is damaged. The whole economy is damaged when we don't have pay parity, when we're experiencing those pay gaps. So it makes me mad. I'm mad. I'm sad. What can we do? We have 2 minutes left. Everybody hopefully is mad and sad. What can we do?
0: Our dog is upset too. He is barking. He wants to be part of this interview.
1: We can.
0: So some of the things that we can do, I think the point you make is so important that these are things that we can change. I think at this moment, a lot of people really don't believe that government is capable of doing good things. Government is capable of doing good things, and Rex agrees. So that means showing up for leaders who are committed and interested in doing those good things, asking candidates, asking your representatives, where do they stand on these issues, and making clear that this matters to you, that this is something that is worth voting on, that it's people are interested in turning out around. All of that is a critical piece of the answer.
1: So true. So how can people sign up with National Women's Law Center?
0: Thank you so much for asking. Go to www.nwlc.org. There's so much information. There are ways to get alerts so you know when you should call your representative, when you should write to the administration and explain to them that they have it all wrong, the ways in which you can turn out, show up, and make a difference.
1: Thank you so much for being on. Thank you for all you do. Thank you.
0: Thank you for hosting my dog as well.
1: Well, that's it for our show today. Thanks for tuning in as we tackle the top topics facing our nation in a way that requires the most boring disclaimer on the history of the planet Earth. Here goes. Views expressed on this show are those of the individual speakers and should not be attributed to Moms Rising, to this station, or to any news or social media service that may disseminate a recording of this show to the public or to any segment of the public. Boom! We'll catch you next week. We're gonna fight
2: 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This is Guy Davis, and you're listening to Black Sheep Radio. In Bellows Falls, Vermont.

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5: Hey, everybody. Welcome to another episode of Tectonic. My name is Mark Hurst. I'll be your host for the next hour. Thanks so much for joining. I have something new. We have never done this before. I'm going to be sharing with you a live recording of a book launch. This is a book called Paranoid Storytelling. It's a novel by Judson Merrill, published by Under the BQE Press. And I'll tell you more about the book in a second. But a while back, there was a book launch event at a place in Manhattan's East Village called Book Club Bar. And I had the opportunity to interview Judson Merrill, the novelist, about the book. And we had a really good conversation about the book. And so I thought, rather than recording a separate interview with Judson, like I usually do with authors, why not just play the recording of the book launch? And I want to say thanks to Todd Mazursky for audio engineering. He recorded the proceedings. And what we're going to hear is we're going to hear Judson Merrill first reading from the book. Like a lot of book launch events, the author often will do a reading. And so we'll hear one excerpt of the book from Judson, and then we get to my Q&A, and then in the second half of the interview, after the little break, we'll hear Q&A from the audience. And I'll just give you a little bit of heads up about this book. This book, again, is called Paranoid Storytelling by Judson Merrill. It's a novel, and it's about conspiracy theories, and it helps the reader understand conspiracy theories, where they come from, what they do to us. And the novel examines this idea from multiple angles. So you'll hear in the interview with Judson Merrill, he has different characters in the story expound their own pet theories about conspiracy theories, where they come from, depending on the discipline that each character hails from. And so it's an interesting, multidisciplinary, multi-angled look at conspiracy theories. I thought it was very thoughtful. So why don't we now take a listen to this interview? By the way, if you want a link to the book and to Judson and some other resources, you can find them all at the Tectonic website, which is tectonic.fm, tectonic.fm. And now let's go ahead and listen to my interview with Judson Merrill, which is, as I said, it's going to start with Judson Merrill himself, starting with a brief reading from the book at Book Club Bar in Manhattan not long ago. Here it is.
6: Thanks, everybody, for being here. Really appreciate you all coming out. This is wonderful. So nice to be with you tonight and celebrate the book coming out. This first passage is just sort of like explains what the book is and what I'm up to. It'll orient us generally. And then I'm going to skip way ahead to much deeper in the book to read just a couple pages that I think are like very germane to the conversation I think we might have. I have no idea what conversation we're going to have. So I started writing this book because I was struck and fascinated and confused by the ascendance of conspiracy theory and our sort of collective enthusiasm for misinformation. It's very easy to see in people we don't like, but my sense is that it's happening to all of us. And sort of the same thing is happening to all of us. And so I wanted to write about that. I wanted to report on that. And when I went digging for someone who maybe had answers to what was going on, I found Dr. Rala Veruza. Dr. Veruza is one of a handful of pioneers, maybe the pioneer, of a relatively young field of cultural immunology, which takes as its starting point the idea that human culture can become ill, because human culture is alive, because human culture rises to the level of a superorganism. In the same way an ant colony coordinates itself using pheromones, or we use electricity, human culture has a nervous system based on language and the abstract ideas that language allows, namely beliefs and stories. And like our own individual nervous systems, our cultural nervous systems can and do fall ill. They get beset by afflictions. Dr. Veruza identified such an affliction, a disorder of the story, one she called hyper-unresolved storytelling, and defined as, quote, a search for and belief in complete resolution, paired with a constant deferral of resolution. The hyper-unresolved story fetishizes complexity while rejecting ambiguity. It is Gnostic, unresolved, and interpretive. The easiest way to make sense of this definition is with an example. And the readiest example, the kind of story in which these traits, Gnostic, unresolved, interpretive, are most baldly on display, is the conspiracy theory. A Gnostic belief, as Veruza defined it, is the belief that everything is knowable, and knowing will save you. The existential appeal of the conspiracy theory and all hyper-unresolved stories is that it can explain the chaos of the universe. It is religious in its promise to make sense of the world's suffering and iniquities. The conspiracy theory seems to reveal a grand design, to unmask the shadowy person or group who controls the world or some part of it. Such a story has no use for ambiguity, ambivalence, or contradiction. Forget that we live in a chaotic universe. If we can connect the dots, we can uncover the hidden plot. We can reveal all. And yet, conspiracy theories are unresolved. They don't end. They can't end. They unfold forever. Their sinister antagonists always a step ahead. They have no happy endings, no sad endings, no ambiguous endings. Every new detail, every revelation, every twist is absorbed into the story without moving it any closer to a conclusion. Resolution, and therefore meaning, is forever deferred. Without resolution, conspiracy theories are forever open to new interpretation. A rose is never a rose. Every detail is a clue to be parsed, the story incomplete until you've analyzed it. What someone does is less important than why they do it, and no one is being honest when they tell you why they do what they do. Drawing connections and uncovering coincidences gives us the illusion that we're being analytical, Veruza once wrote. But the truth is, when you're looking at the night sky and there are thousands and thousands of stars, you can draw any constellation you want. This trio of traits makes the hyper-unresolved story a fundamentally circular one. Justice awaits. It just happens to await at the end of a story that can never end. But conspiracy theories, even when it seems like there are a lot of them, are just one kind of story. According to Veruza, the hyper-unresolved style becomes a disorder when it gets applied to other kinds of stories, when it becomes so dominant that it crowds out other ways of thinking. And Veruza's research showed that paranoid storytelling is now the primary way that the cultural organism that is the United States believes. Even stories that aren't explicitly paranoid are being told in the paranoid style, sometimes intentionally. The analyst and the pundit, those 21st century shamans, are paranoid storytellers. Interpret these facts for our audience. Make sense of the world for us so that we might control it. And we have elevated them again and again in recent decades. This is most obvious online, on cable TV, but it is true too in print. At the beginning of the century, when the internet was rolling into the news business, newspaper after newspaper announced that providing the facts was no longer a viable business model, because people could get facts instantly and everywhere. To be competitive, a news operation needed to provide analysis of the facts, to help their readers and viewers make sense of the wash of information in which we now live. That idea, that all information can be parsed for hidden meaning, is a paranoid idea, even when it's not used for paranoid ends. There was a time when most of what we call the news was about the past, Verza writes, reporting things that had already happened. Today, what we consider the news is heavily skewed toward the future, speculation about what might or could happen, deferring resolution, fetishizing complexity, rejecting ambiguity. And then, 2 weeks before I was to interview Dr. Verza, she vanished. Of all the accidents, calamities, or illnesses that could befall someone, an unexplained disappearance, a vanishing, is by far the most hyper-unresolved. It all but demands paranoid storytelling. Yes, life is full of chaos and random noise, but a researcher investigating the dangers of paranoid storytelling, disappearing into a void of paranoid storytelling, could that really be a coincidence? And that's the question I spend the rest of the book sort of running around Europe trying to answer. Thanks.
5: Thank you for that reading, Judson. And welcome, everybody, to the reading and the interview. My name is Mark Hurst, and I'm the host of a radio show and podcast called Tectonic. And Judson, thanks so much for coming down from Maine, and great job on the book.
6: Yeah, thank you.
5: I read it. I enjoyed it. Again, everybody, the name of the book is Paranoid Storytelling. One summary has it that this book explores the futility that writers experience in an age where anything they report, however earnestly, can be used to fuel a paranoid culture. And indeed, the book starts with the narrator, who's a writer living in Maine, just like you, reporting on a story that then spirals out of control as some online conspiracists misinterpret the story. And here I have to stop, Judson, because I'm calling this character the narrator, mm-hmm. but in your reading, you were using first person, I.
6: Yes.
5: The cover of the book is very interesting. It says the book is Paranoid Storytelling by Judson Merrill, with the word nonfiction crossed out so that it reads fiction,
6: mm-hmm.
5: which maybe this is one of the unresolved stories. You're going to leave it unresolved, but I just wanted to start by asking, who should we consider to be the narrator of this book?
6: The narrator is me. It's just I haven't actually done any of the things I claim to have done. But if I did them, this is exactly how I would behave and exactly how deranged I would become.
5: Okay. Well, let's talk about that. That actually makes sense in context of the book. The plot of the book, you've covered a lot of the themes in the readings, but I wanted to cover a couple of the plot points and characters.
6: Great.
5: The plot is organized around the disappearance of Dr. Rala Verza, who you mentioned is a researcher. Or rather, it's not about the disappearance, it's about the reaction of the academic community, her friends and colleagues, after her disappearance, which is unexplained. They don't know who did it. Was it her? Was it someone else? Why did this happen? Where is she? Is she alive? And Rala Verza has gone missing just before an important conference in Budapest, where she was going to present on her topic, as you said, cultural immunology. You read the definition from the beginning of the book about cultural immunology. Later in the book, Verza is quoted saying, "Our cultures become sick when our storytelling becomes disordered." Can you say a little more about that? What are the different kinds of storytelling that go on in our culture, and what does it mean for storytelling to become disordered?
6: Yeah. I have come to believe that our culture is storytelling. This part of the book, that human society rises to the level of a superorganism, I arrived at that idea on my own. I thought it was my idea. It's not my idea. Lots of people have gotten there, including most famously E.O. Wilson, the ant scientist. And so that idea...
5: Who you did reference in the book.
6: Yes, definitely. I try to reference as many real thinkers in the book as I can to make it seem like I'm real. And so that idea that we are the thing that holds us together, unlike an ant colony, is not pheromones, but are the stories that we tell. Any society of humans larger than a pack of chimps needs something to believe in, some reason to imagine that they are cohered together and that they should cooperate to raise their young rather than compete to raise their young. And so Those stories can take lots of different forms, and they've become increasingly complex and abstract, but we need something to organize ourselves around. And when those stories start to break down, when we cease to believe that we have anything in common or there is something that allies us, then our societies start to come apart.
5: And I thought you did a very clever thing in this book to discuss that cultural disorder and the breakdown of storytelling. You set the plot at this conference in Budapest, where you have all these researchers who are spending their academic careers in different fields talking about this from different angles. Mm-hmm. There's a biologist and there's a social scientist, and you know, there's different disciplines, and you drop into this academic scrum, this unresolved story. What happened to our star researcher? And I love this quote in the book. Veruza's disappearance fostered exactly the kind of dangerous storytelling she'd been studying. Mm-hmm. So it was her disappearance that then embarks this group on people sharing their perspectives about storytelling. So it's a good way for you to air different angles on thinking about storytelling.
6: Yeah, it allows me sort of every chapter to find a new person and pigeonhole them and be like, what's going on? What do you think? What's happening? And increasingly sort of my explanation for what has happened becomes bigger and bigger until essentially it's a global conspiracy that goes all the way to the top.
5: That's right. And we're going to get there. We're going to get to the top.
6: Okay.
5: But first, let's start with one of the chapters that you mentioned. I like this one quite a bit. It was a chapter called Information Diabetes. This introduces a character named Brett Gibson, who in the story has, I don't think he's real. I don't mean to.
6: He's real.
5: He's real.
6: He's here. He's in the room. Brett, okay. Stand up. Say hello.
5: Is he in the room with us right now? Brett Gibson has published research on the effects of information overload on the culture, especially in terms of news consumption. And there was this very clever, insightful idea I hadn't thought of before that, and this is a quote from the book, Gibson found that consuming a lot of news became correlated with an inaccurate understanding of the world. Okay. But given the exponential growth in how much information we are creating and sharing, Gibson was alarmed by the implications, and he came to think of the phenomenon as a kind of mass derangement. And this derangement from too much information was a kind of information diabetes, because there was more material that we were consuming than we could metabolize.
6: Mm-hmm. So, yeah, Brett Gibson is made up, but I've given him a real study. That finding that the more news you consume, the less accurately you understand the world is very much true.
5: Oh, that was one of my questions. To what extent are you drawing on actual research?
6: Yeah, so that one's real. And it always, in the book I mentioned, it always gets reported as, you know, it's the most extreme for consumers of Fox News, but it's true of any media outlet. And that's the lead that kind of gets buried to me. So like whatever media outlet you think you trust, at a certain point, overconsumption is tilting you the other way. You're no longer informing yourself. You're distorting yourself somehow.
5: That's right. It reminded me, and I wrote in my annotations in the book that I showed you, it reminded me of this post that I saw on Blue Sky sometime this past spring. And I don't know how many of you are on Blue Sky or Mastodon, but they're supposed to be non-toxic, non-algorithmic social media, and they are a lot less toxic than the bad guys. But still, overconsumption can be dangerous. And I like this post someone wrote, and it's not an exact quote, but it was something like, I don't think it's healthy for us to know the minute-to-minute details of the worst person in the world. And that's what a lot of the posts end up being day to day.
6: Yeah. Yeah. In thinking about like what is happening to us, why are our stories becoming frayed? Why are our cultures coming undone? Certainly one of the things that I think is happening is overexposure to each other. Like it works a little better if you're in a huge group, when some of the people remain sort of foggy abstractions.
5: You also mentioned Richard Hofstadter's 1964 essay, The Paranoid Style in American Politics. How did that weave into your awareness of what was happening here?
6: That one, a lot of the texts and ideas that I reference in the book, I sort of arrived at something similar as I was working through the book, and then found this thing that was related. And so went and read it to try to sharpen my own thinking. So once I had named the disorder in the book Paranoia, that essay somehow, I don't remember exactly how, but it found its way to me pretty quickly. And it's very related.
5: And it must have been gratifying that it was in sync with what you were already writing and thinking.
6: Yeah, and from 60 years ago.
5: Right.
6: And so because I do add the more time I spent thinking about these ideas, you know, we all have this idea that our particular moment in time in history is precious, but it's not. So much of this is repeating. Our technology is a little different now. Maybe the scale is different now. But a lot of these ideas we've been grappling with for a long time.
5: Well, that's one of the questions actually that comes up on Tectonic quite a bit, which is, we're reading some of these thinkers from 50, 60, 80 years ago who are warning us against the unchecked growth of technology and corporations and corporate power and surveillance and so on. And yet it also feels like we're living, to use that overwrought phrase, we're living in unprecedented times. Mm-hmm. Did you come on either side of that question when you were doing the research and the thinking of this book? Are we just on a continuum with what Richard Hofstadter was saying in the 1960s, or are we really living at a disordered moment that we've never seen before?
6: I incline toward something exceptional is happening, but not necessarily unprecedented. So the precedents that appear to me are the invention of the alphabet and the invention of the printing press. Those seem like the two previous seismic changes in how we communicate. And both of them were accompanied by just rivers of blood and like an increasing willingness to kill each other for what we believe. And I don't think that's an accident. I think the technologies allow belief somehow to become stronger, and we're more willing to kill and die for it. And that seems to be what's happening right now. Somehow right now we are in another moment where what you believe is so important to me. Like, even more important than what I believe, somehow. Like, it's really important to me that you believe the things I do, or what you believe is wrong and I need you to change. And I think that's something about the internet is like revving up our belief in this way. It's only happened a few previous times, and I'm not sure if there's... I would like to avoid the rivers of blood part, if at all possible.
5: It's interesting you bring up this idea of illness. You mentioned at the beginning that a cultural organism is alive and it can experience illness. And one of the chapters called Rogue Information covers what you call thought viruses. Now, this isn't just about viral posts, you know, going viral on social media. The quote here that I liked is, "The internet has connected the world's cultures and made their problems global. If biological viruses thrived in the age of air travel, thought viruses now thrive in the age of the internet." So we're seeing illness go global on our media systems.
6: Yeah.
5: Our storytelling systems.
6: Yeah. And I think like constantly reinfected. So because most of us spend more time in the mediated world than the corporeal world at this point, and so if there is any kind of contagion there, we are dipping into it over and over and over again every day. The viral load is heavy and constant.

0: And we're back. If you're just tuning in, you're listening to Tectonic. My name is Mark Hurst. I'm your host. We are halfway through my interview with Judson Merrill, author of a novel called Paranoid Storytelling. This is a slightly different kind of episode for Tectonic in that it is a live recording of a book launch event at Book Club Bar in the East Village of Manhattan not long ago, in which I interviewed Judson about his book. You'll hear in the second half of the interview that we take audience Q&A as well. If you'd like links to Judson and the book and some other resources, you can find them all on the Tectonic website, tectonic.fm. That's T-E-C-H, tonic.fm. Let's go ahead now and listen to the second half of my interview with Judson Merrill about his novel, Paranoid Storytelling, here on Tectonic. All right, so let's talk about the disappearance of Dr. Rolla Veruza.
1: Okay.
0: I know you were eager to meet her, so you must be very disappointed
1: Yes.
0: that just before the Budapest conference, she disappeared. And at the conference, everyone has different theories as to what happened to her. And of course, the main two possibilities are, one, she disappeared herself. She slipped away. She wanted time alone and maybe to plant a seed for the conversation at the conference. That's one category of possibilities. And the other is foul play. And there is one prime suspect in foul play, and that's something called the Conglomerate. It's a technology company. And it sounded, I don't know, vaguely familiar. Let me read your description of it. The Conglomerate was everywhere, contracted with the police and agencies and governments around the world. Billions of us carried its surveillance apparatus around with us at all times. Self-driving cars, doorbell cams, TVs, refrigerators, every device we connected to the internet was another node in the world's largest surveillance network. Most days you could ignore it or forget it, but surveillance was always a threat. Just because it's not being used against you now doesn't mean it can't be. I don't know, does that sound like any company we've ever heard of? What are you driving at there, Judson?
1: And once I had this idea of a researcher who was trying to get us to tell more healthy stories and potentially to engage in a lighter information diet, you know, who are the suspects who would resist that prognosis?
0: And maybe you want to disappear the person making those recommendations.
1: Yes.
0: I also appreciated some thoughts that a character named Cassidy Oakes had, who I think is a marketing or branding expert of some sort anyway, she spent her career in the corporate world. And she says, in many, many countries, the line between corporations and organized crime is very thin. Now, I wouldn't say that about all companies, but I can think of a few that fit the bill. They all happen to be in Northern California and or Seattle.
1: I have myself, Cassidy Oakes is kind of in there because I have myself a sort of gut instinct of like, well, corporations aren't like actually killing people, but of course they have a long history of killing people. And it's sort of strange that we don't remember that on a regular basis. Like, you need look no further than organized labor in this country to find a lot of cracked heads from not that long ago.
0: That's right. And it's a continuum. I mean, if you read the memoirs of whistleblowers at Facebook about what happened in Myanmar, they knew what they were doing, and a lot of people died out there.
1: Yeah, right. There's complicity all the way over to like actively
0: actually cracking
1: murder.
0: Heads.
1: Yeah, cracking
0: yes.
1: heads. Yeah.
0: Also from character Cassidy Oakes, this I thought was an important thought in the story. The corporation is arrogating to itself the powers once held by states, and before that, religions. And I thought that was a pithy quote that that encapsulated this thread, the conglomerate's role in this story, that it represents the new power center. I don't know what, 500 plus years ago, there was the church was the power center, and then we had nation states, and now that really does, day to day, in the tech news that I read, it seems to be shifting to where the nation states are now feudal lieges of these international big tech corporations.
1: Yeah. And again, this is sort of correlated with these those like seismic communications changes I mentioned before, align neatly with this change in what is the dominant kind of culture in the world.
0: That's a good way to put it. Yeah, now our storytelling seems to be molded in ways that benefit the business models and the algorithms of the power center, of the conglomerate.
1: Yeah, yeah. So the alphabet arises and we get organized religions that become globally powerful, the printing press and writing, the nation, you know, a nation of laws, right? We say that all the time. The nation is built on written language. And now the corporation is built on advertising, which travels in broadcasting.
0: It's funny you keep saying the word alphabet.
1: Yeah, as opposed to writing?
0: No, just alphabet. As,
1: the company, alphabet. It's got nothing to do with it.
0: No reason. And then there's a chapter that is focused on criticism of the media. So it's not all anti-big tech. It's not all thought viruses. It's not all information diabetes. The media gets its own. You've got a character named Talia Cortez, a disillusioned journalist who's speaking out against the media business, who says things like, "The only thing that matters is attention, and there is very little, if any, difference between good attention and bad attention. Attention ceases to have a moral texture and simply stands as a measure of importance." How does that contribute, this lack of moral texture, how does that contribute to the rise of conspiracy theories?
1: That's a good question. Conspiracy theories are engaging and like snacky and delicious, and they scratch like a certain part of our brain that is fun and nice. And so if it doesn't matter sort of who you're implicating or what you believe when you're enjoying these stories, then war's sort of open season. Like, just believe whatever is fun and convenient. There's some kind of flattening going on where, like, the wacky, you know, we've always had urban legends, and I used to love urban legends. I was like, I like that one about the person who's camping and someone takes Polaroids of them and then leaves them in the tent. That was great. I knew that I was believing something that wasn't quite real. And now it seems like, you know, you're getting that same kind of fun conspiratorial storytelling next to the report of like Tehran being leveled.
0: Right.
1: And it's like, well, this is all the same. I'm getting it through the same medium. And it's just, I'm going to choose to believe whatever is sort of fun and satisfying and flattering to me.
0: Which works for the conglomerate because whatever gets engagement works for them.
1: Right.
0: So truth doesn't matter.
1: Yeah. Moral texture is just getting in the way of clicks.
0: Well, I have several other questions, but I want to get to Q&A because I'm interested to hear what the audience, how you're reacting to this and what your questions for Judson are. Again, we've got several different angles on the disordered storytelling in the world today. The media, the technology companies, the thought virus, the glut of information. I think that sets the stage really well for people to dive into the book. Raise a hand and shout out your question. I'll repeat it for the recording. What questions do you have for Judson? Is Dr. Veruza a model of a real person?
1: No. No, I do, you know, when I read from the book, I like to read in character and try to pass her off as real, but we're all friends here, so I'll tell you that she's not real, and she's not modeled on anyone in particular. She is, because she's missing and takes on this sort of totemic status, she is sort of an ideal, a void, our hope. She's the great hope that will save us, and so she's beyond human in some ways, and so not modeled on anyone in particular.
0: But let me ask you a follow-up to that. Is there any real-world research, like the research Dr. Veruza was doing in the book, that you're hopeful about or excited or intrigued about?
1: Nope. I mean, no. There's not any research that I know of, except maybe sort of my own. If I have an idea about what might happen that would help us, it's just that we're on some kind of bubble. Like, we're in a particularly dangerous transition moment, and we will get to the other side somehow in the same way that eventually we got used to the alphabet and the printing press. And So in talking to, you know, I was teaching for a long time, and in talking to young people, I find often like a resistance to what's happening and the information network that we live in and the way we tell stories. There does seem to be like some kind of bubbling awareness among the people who were born into this mess. Somehow, for those of us who were like slowly cooked alive like a frog, it seems harder to notice for some reason. But so it's not research, but that is the thing that maybe gives me a little hope.
0: Great. Another question? Yes. Well, let me repeat the question. Do you consider religion to be an example of disordered storytelling or paranoid storytelling? Is that fair?
1: Not inherently. Religious beliefs, it's, as we were sort of mentioning earlier, are definitely an organizing system. It's not the belief system that is like at the center of our culture at the moment. Indeed, we think those people are radicals and extremists. When we encounter people who like their religious story is more important than their national or some other story. But I don't think there's anything inherently paranoid or dangerous about religion. I think there are some religious stories that are quite healthy and can like teach us to sit with the unknown and to make sense for how little we control and to accept that like I don't need to try to know everything. But I think they're very capable of slipping into disorder and derangement and paranoia. Any kind of story I think is capable of getting distorted in that direction. But I don't think there's anything inherent about religious stories that is diseased.
0: Can I add something to that? Because I'm glad you brought this up, because belief, faith, and even religion were a thread throughout the book, especially near the end. The action near the end, I'm not going to give away any spoilers, but it shifts from Budapest to Rome, where there's a religious tourist, and there's a crucifix, and there's some talk about God, and then I think Paris is the last scene.
1: Brussels,
0: thank you. And there's a character named Elsky who gives a couple of final insights. This is right at the end. So this character is referring back to a conversation he had had with Rolla Veruza. He says, "I asked Dr. Veruza about faith, belief without reason. What role does this play? Could it be part of the problem?" She surprised me. She said, "No, faith must be part of the solution." She said many times, again and again, in human history, faith has created the conditions for healthy belief. She said that faith does something that a healthy cultural story must do. It makes room for the divine. And then he clarifies, she was not talking about God. For her, the divine is the unknown, the importance of not knowing. I thought that was a very profound statement that you're wrapping up the book with, that there's great hope in faith in the unknown.
1: Yeah, there's one of the traits that I mentioned when I was describing paranoid storytelling is this Gnostic idea that everything can be known. And the internet fosters that idea. Like you go online and it seems like everything is there. There's so much information at our fingertips. But I think it's so important to remember that some things can't be known. And what that is, what that pool of things is changing and shifting all the time, but it will always be there. And we must make peace with it. And if we think that pool of unknowable things is dangerous or needs to be eliminated in some way, we are already starting to distort the way we see the world.
0: And yet the big tech companies they have that, if you want to call it Gnostic, I would call it the surveillance and manipulation and control approach, mm-hmm. where they want to know everything in order to control everything. And some parts of life, I would say the most important parts of life, can't be quantified. They don't fit into ones and zeros.
1: Yeah.
0: And so the ultimate goals of these companies are already a failure before they even get started. And yet they keep building more and more data centers in a bid for more and more control. I was really happy to see this at the end of the book.
1: Yeah, nice.
0: I'm just saying I liked it.
1: Yeah, awesome. Yeah. I like that.
0: Yes. Did researching and writing the book change the way you ingest things, ingest media and so on? And did it change you in ways that you didn't expect?
1: The answer to the first question is yes, not as much as I would have liked. So like, I'm still like, oh, the reflecting pool, what's happening? What's going on with the reflecting pool? I'm not like teaching myself anything, right? I'm just snacking on it because I like it. And so there's no, I'm not informing myself. There's nothing constructive happening there. And so I still find myself all the time vulnerable to this idea that like, if I consume a little more, I'm going to get somewhere satisfying. I see it now. I see myself doing it. And so I can at least, you know, set a timer and be like, okay, only 2 more minutes of clicking around on this nonsense. And then I need to go pick up a book and like think in a more deep way. And then did it change my mind in ways that I didn't expect? Well, there are certainly many, many things, many ideas in the book that I didn't know I was going to find my way to. It's not like I sat down. I wrote the book to figure this all out. I started this book in 2016 when I was already writing some sort of fake nonfiction of the kind that this book is. And then we had this election where misinformation and fake news was everywhere. And I was like, okay, I'm part of this somehow. What's happening here? I need to figure this out. And so I think on the page. And so I figured out a bunch of stuff. I discovered a lot of new ideas. Now it's a little hard to disentangle like what they were. But I definitely, there's new stuff in there for sure because of writing the book, no question.
0: Yes. Before the internet, where did conspiratorial thinking lie? You brought up the Kennedy assassination. Certainly there were people who were questioning that as a conspiracy, but where generally did that sort of thinking reside before the internet?
1: Yeah, such a good question. And so I think in the case of the Kennedy assassination, it existed in print, which was the dominant medium of the time, and television. I think it's instructive. The Lincoln assassination has just as many ingredients for conspiracy as the Kennedy assassination, but we tell that story so differently now. So maybe, and there was some of that conspiracizing in 1865, and maybe it's just all fallen away because we're that much further removed. But I think it's as likely that, I mean, one of the things that's happening is as we're networking up all of our minds into these bigger and bigger webs, we're just getting exposed to more and more of this stuff. And people are finding each other even when they have sort of deranged and demented beliefs. Yeah, and how was it able to spread and metastasize and like, again, getting that viral dose over and over and over again? If you hear the same thing, as we all know at this point, like if you hear something over and over again, even if you're hearing it repeated skeptically, it starts to seem like it has some validity. And so possibly the reason conspiracy theorizing is like seems dialed up to 11 right now is just because of the frequency with which we're.
0: It also seems like in addition to that, there's the decline of the traditional gatekeepers, news organizations and publishers and institutions of all types. They weren't perfect. They had their own types of corruption, but at least they seemed to put a brake on the spread of some of this stuff, right? Mm-hmm.
1: Yeah, Barry Goldwater was there, like spreading crazy ideas around in 1960s. He was not elected president.
0: Yes. As you wrote the book, did you have to work to put the conspiracies in or to keep them out, the conspiracies that were popping up every day during your writing process in the real news?
1: Yeah, and all the current events that are like deeply intersected with the ideas in the book. Mostly I strove to keep them out. In the beginning, in 2016, I was like, I need to respond somehow to what's happening. And there was a weird version of the book that was very Trumpy. But I was like, he's a symptom of something much larger and more interesting. And I'd like to get outside. The whole thing is I want to get outside of like the details that we get bogged down in. And so in the beginning of the book now, there's a little QAnon, just a little sprinkle of QAnon. But for the most part, I'm trying to not get bogged down by any of that stuff and to think more broadly.
0: I think we have time for one or two more. Oh, yes. Yeah, that's a great question. Given that conspiracies seem to be a very American phenomenon, including the incidence of cults over the decades, why did you and or your narrator need to go to Europe in order to do the research on conspiracies?
1: For a couple of reasons. One is I wanted this academic conference that is sort of the heart of the first two-thirds of the book kind of to be drawing a very international crowd of thinkers

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1: Words to live by. One more. A really good one. He says he's 20% through reading the book, and as he was beginning reading the book, he totally bought it, that this was a nonfiction book, and it was your story, your memoir.
2: Yeah, that very intentional. I would love it if people think it's real, at least for the first 20%. By the end, I would like you to be questioning me completely and everything that I've been telling you and trying to convince you of. Part of the original idea for the book for me was, as I said, I was already writing this kind of fake nonfiction, and it occurred to me that one of the things that was making fake news so prevalent and helps misinformation spread is that it takes a form that we trust. So, like, this looks like a news story, or this looks like a news broadcast, and I've been digesting those my whole life. And that seems like a very obvious weakness, a very obvious chink in our armor that I would like us to be more aware of. So I am adopting this form of long-form reportage to remind you that you shouldn't trust something just because it comes to you in that form. So I would very much like to get people to sort of believe at least long enough to start to question me and question themselves and question why do we believe what we believe and why do we accept the stories that we do.
1: The book, again, is called Paranoid Storytelling by you, Judson Merrill. How else can, other than getting and reading the book, how else can people follow you and your work?
2: Oh, I have a website that is my name, judsonmerrill.com.
1: That's Judson, MERRILL.com.
2: That's right. And you can find my contact information there. Get in touch. Tell me what weird stuff you believe.
1: Well, thank you for your time, the great job you did on the book. Thanks to Under the BQE Press and Lauren for putting this together. Book Club Bar, thank you. And thanks to all of you for being with us tonight. This was great.
2: And thank you, Mark, so much.

And we're back. If you're just tuning in, you're listening to Tectonic. My name is Mark Hurst. I'll be your host for the remaining several minutes of the show. We just heard my interview with novelist Judson Merrill talking about his book, Paranoid Storytelling. It's published by Under the BQE Press. And as you heard, it was a live recording at Book Club Bar in the East Village of Manhattan. Thanks again to Todd Mazursky for recording and audio engineering the piece. And thanks to Under the BQE Press for putting it together. I really enjoyed that format, being able to talk with the author on stage and then take questions from the audience. As you heard, there's some really thoughtful questions and comments from the audience, especially that last one where the audience member said that he thought for the first 20% of the book that it was a nonfiction book, that it was actually a kind of memoir by Judson Merrill going over to Budapest and hanging out with these various researchers talking about the disappearance of Dr. Rolla Veruza. And as you heard, Judson was delighted by that suggestion that a reader, at least for the first part of the book, would question the veracity of the narrative, or I suppose would fully accept the veracity of the narrative when it was actually a fictional account. And in a meta sort of way, I guess that's part of the intent of the book, is to get us to think about what it is that we believe that we are reading, what is it that we choose to disbelieve, and what's the difference, and how do we discern what's true and false in this environment of extreme information overload? That was one of the themes in the book that I really resonated with again and again. These fictional researchers are

are bringing up the problem of information overload, that too many sources, too many voices, and too many cross purposes in the feeds of groups and actors who have their own agendas, not to tell us the truth. And as someone said in the book, and then Judson said in the interview, has been borne out by actual true real world research, the more sources, after a certain point, the more sources someone tries to consume, the less well-informed they actually are. And I like this concept of information diabetes, that there's too much information out there for us to metabolize in a healthy manner. But the companies, the big tech companies, the social media companies, are constantly shoving this stuff in our face because they need the engagement and to try to continue their folly of growth at any cost forever and ever. And so the feeds are just overloading us with this information, and society is getting less well-informed. And at the same time, it gives rise to the paranoid storytelling or disordered storytelling, as Judson puts it, that is just another way of saying conspiracy theories. When people have too many sources and they are looking for some kind of certainty to latch onto, they're drowning in this overload. They're trying to latch onto anything solid, and so they come up with these, or they hear or see reference to these theories that are floating around. They latch onto these theories, and then the algorithms then encourage them to adopt other theories in that clump. This is something that's come up on past shows. I did a show on the flat Earth conspiracy years ago. And what I learned from that conversation is that one of the original vectors that amplified the flat Earth conspiracy, this is years ago, when it was really, flat Earth was not a popular conspiracy theory at all, but it was Google's YouTube, actually, that for several years was tuned for engagement and growth at all costs. And if the algorithm could detect that the viewer was at all interested, even just one little bit interested in any other adjacent conspiracy theory, just mildly curious to watch one little video, the algorithm would start sending them crazier and crazier stuff. And you hear stories about people who were dragged into this rabbit hole of conspiracy theory by the algorithms. Google claims in years since that they have reformed, they don't do that anymore. And you know how much I trust anything that comes from Google's corporate mouth. But even if Google has made some changes, how many other algorithms are there that have their own agenda for growth at any cost and are happily feeding young people, old people, people of all ages, these conspiracy theories and amplifying them? So we're in a very challenging moment with this algorithm and social media dominated media environment. And I appreciate Judson Merrill bringing the concerns to light and picking them apart a little bit and helping us to look at this issue from different angles in fictional form. The last thing I'll say on this is that I recently interviewed on the show Carissa Velez, the author of a book called Prophecy. And one of the last things she said in the interview is that she hopes that we will embrace uncertainty. And I thought of that as I was talking with Judson Merrill, that that's maybe possibly one good antidote to conspiracy theories today, is just to embrace uncertainty rather than trying to latch on to something that the algorithm hands you, that this is certain, this theory will bring you out of the morass. Instead, just acknowledge that there are a lot of things we can't know, and that life is uncertain, and the future is uncertain by definition, and the algorithms and this surveillance and control loop that the big tech companies want to impose on all of us is not going to work. So disconnect from all of that, embrace uncertainty, and find your community in person, off the screens.
And that's about all the time I have to say what I need to say about conspiracy theories. If you do want resources and links to Judson's book and Judson's site, you can find them all at the Tectonic website at tectonic.fm, T-E-C-H, tonic.fm. And I've got a little bit of homework for you until next time, friends. What I want you to do is avoid Apple, abandon Amazon, forget Facebook, and whatever you do, get off Google. And I thought an interesting song to go out to would be Mark E. Smith and The Fall with a song called Telephone Thing. If you have a song that you'd like me to consider as an outro, you can find me at mark@tectonic.fm, M-A-R-K @tectonic.fm. 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
10: From Virginia Humanities, this is With Good Reason. 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
1: Uh-huh, this is Dusty speaking. 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
14: 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Coming up next.
15: The Beatles are great! Bobby Hadley says so! And the Beatles are great! The Beatles are great! They're great!
16: I love them! I don't care what anybody thinks! I love the Beatles for them, and I'll always love them! Even when I'm 105 and an old grandmother, I love them! And Paul McCartney, if you are listening, Adrian from Brooklyn loves you with all her heart!
17: Rock and roll music, if you like it, and if you feel it, you can't help but move to it. That's what happens to me. I can't help it. I mean, I have to move around. I can't stand still. I've tried it, and I can't do it.
18: Now, wait a minute. I wanted to say to Elvis Presley and the country that this is a real, decent, fine boy.

0: Elvis from 1960 with Soldier Boy. You can find it on the Elvis is Back album. Elvis, where was he back from? Well, he was back from serving in the U.S. Army. Elvis spent 2 years in the Army. The majority of it was spent serving overseas in Germany. Elvis was happy to be a free man once again.
1: Thank you very much.
0: Recording sessions took place in Nashville for the Elvis is Back album. Before that, we started the show off with the Beatles with I'm Happy Just to Dance With You, written by John and Paul. George sings the lead. The song was featured in the Beatles' 1964 movie, A Hard Day's Night. My name is Steve Chelmsford. I'd like to welcome you to another episode of The Mop Tops and The King, an hour of Beatles and Elvis music with some fun surprises in between. Today's episode is number 764, and I hope you enjoy today's show. Let's return to 1964 and the Beatles movie, A Hard Day's Night. Here they are with Tell Me Why.

Well, since my baby left me, I had to turn to the Mop Tops and the King with Steve Chelmsford on the MTK Radio Network.

0: Elvis from 1960 with another track from his Elvis Is Back album, The Girl of My Best Friend, one of my faves from the album.
1: Thank you very much.
0: Elvis Is Back hit number one in the UK, number two in the USA. I believe it was kept out of the number one slot by a comedy album by Bob Newhart. Can you believe it? My name is Steve Chelmsford. 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
2: My theory is that when it comes to important subjects, there's only two ways a person can answer. Which way they choose tells you who that person is. For instance, there's only two kinds of people in the world. Beatles people and Elvis people. Now, Beatles people can like Elvis, and Elvis people can like Beatles, but nobody likes them both equally. Somewhere, you have to make a choice, and that choice tells you who you are.
0: It is a very interesting theory, but most of you know by now that I like Elvis and the Beatles equally. I really do.
3: Thank you. They're beautiful.
0: It's time now for some 3 degrees separation of Elvis and the Beatles. Today's subject, the Bee Gees. The Bee Gees were contemporaries of the Beatles in the mid to late 1960s. And did you know that Elvis covered the Bee Gees on his 1969 album, From Memphis to Vegas, From Vegas to Memphis? And I'm partial to the music of the Bee Gees from the late 1960s to early 1970s. Here are the Bee Gees from 1967 with a song that hit number one in several countries around the world, Massachusetts.

0: Good morning. Good morning. The Beatles from their 1967 Sgt. Pepper's Lonely Hearts Club Band album. Good Morning, Good Morning was written primarily by John Lennon. John and Paul had a songwriting agreement, whether they collaborated on a song or not. The song was always credited to Lennon and McCartney. My name is Steve Chelmsford. You're listening to The Mop Tops and The King. If you would like more information about the show, you could always check out our website, themoptopsandtheking.com. We also have an email address. You can reach us at stevechelmsford@yahoo.com, and we'd love to hear from you. It's time now to venture south to the great state of Texas to visit with our very dear friend, Priscilla Rose of Texas, with this week's Spotlight on Elvis.
1: This is Priscilla Rose of Texas with this week's Spotlight on Elvis. If you're looking for summer road trip ideas, I've got one for you along the legendary U.S. Route 66. In Springfield, Missouri, the Best Western Route 66 Rail Haven Motel has a few suites that are decorated in themes of the 1950s and 60s, and one of them is for no other than the King of Rock and Roll. Legend has it that Elvis actually stayed the night at this motel after playing in town in 1956. The Elvis-themed suite features a bed in the shape of a pink Cadillac, complete with a license plate and taillights. Photos of Elvis adorn the walls, and guests can soak in the in-room hot tub. Outside, the motel itself is like a blast from the past, with vintage cars, retro gas pumps, and nostalgic decor throughout the property. I'm adding this place to my bucket list. I'm Priscilla Rose of Texas, and this has been Spotlight on Elvis. You know I can't be found sitting home all alone.

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1: We're nothing but grains of sand.
2: That was freaking transcendental, Paul McCartney. Don't you agree, John Lennon?
3: Yes, Dewey Cox. With meditation, there's no limit to what we can imagine.
2: What do you think, George Harrison, of the Beatles?
4: I don't know, you know, I'm just trying to get some more songs on the album, you know.
5: And as Ringo Starr, I'm not so interested in meditation. I just like to have fun.
2: I like the little one.
4: It's so dark in this tent, you know, it reminds me when we... The Beatles, the four Beatles, us.
1: From Liverpool.
3: Yes, we are from Liverpool.
4: We used to play those dark clubs in Hamburg. Remember that ball?
1: Of course I do. I booked them. I'm the leader of the Beatles.

0: The Beatles from their 1968 White Album with Your Blues, written by John Lennon, a raw, intense, some say a parody of British imitators of the blues at the time. The White Album was released on November 22nd, 1968. Before that, we heard from Elvis with Don't Be Cruel, recorded in New York City on July 2nd, 1956. One of the greatest rock and roll songs of all time. My name is Steve Chelmsford. 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
1: Hi, this is Janet from Brooklyn. 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

0: Who's your favourite Beatle?
1: Favourite Beatle? Well, there's only one left. Now, currently, it's Ringo. During the Beatles, I think we all used to look up to John. Because he's like the... what is he? He was like the leader, even though there wasn't officially a leader of the group. And he was very witty, and so he was great to have in the group. I think all of us might have said John was our favourite
0: Beatle.
1: Yeah.
0: You're mine.
1: Am I?
0: Yeah.

0: Former Beatle George Harrison from May of 1981 with All Those Years Ago, his tribute to his good friend and fellow former Beatle John Lennon, who was tragically killed, murdered the previous December. Ringo plays drums and Paul McCartney provides some background vocals on the track. It hit number 2 on Billboard's Hot 100. Before that, we heard from Elvis from 1975 covering Billy Swan with I Can Help. You can find it on Elvis's Today album. My name is Steve Chelmsford. 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
1: One of the first records I ever did, ladies and gentlemen, was Be Still, Still. Was terrible. No. When I first started out in the business, I had 3 instruments. I had a guitar and a shaky leg, another guitar and another shaky leg. No. So anyway, we did about 5 songs before anybody really knew who we were. Went like this.

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1: It was the B-side of their Help single from the summer of 1965. The Beatles performed I'm Down during their historic Shea Stadium concert held on August 15th, 1965. They were introduced by none other than Mr. Ed Sullivan. Before that, we heard from Elvis from August of 1969 with a medley of Tiger Man and Mystery Train. Wait, I think it was the other way around. Mystery Train and Tiger Man. It was Elvis's first live appearance since 1961. Elvis was the headliner at the newly built International Hotel in Las Vegas.
2: Thank you very much.
1: My name is Steve Chelmsford. 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

0: This is Todd from Streetsboro, Ohio, and you're listening to a man who Elvis would have definitely bought a Cadillac for, Steve Chelmsford, and his show, The Mop Tops and the King. Don't touch that dial, Mama.
1: Hi, Stephen. This is your mother calling. I love it when you play Elvis gospel songs.

0: Through the magic of modern technology, Elvis and his daughter, Lisa Marie, with a beautiful version of Where No One Stands Alone. You can find it on the Elvis Gospel album, Where No One Stands Alone, released in 2018. Elvis's original vocals were recorded in May of 1966 for his How Great Thou Art album. You're listening to The Mop Tops and The King. It's time now to venture south to the great state of Tennessee to visit with our very good friend, Mr. Dan Ealy.
1: I'm Dan Ealy from Cookeville, Tennessee, reporting for The Mop Tops and The King. On September 11th, 1962, producer George Martin brought in session drummer Andy White to record with the Beatles on their debut single, Love Me Do. At the time, Martin was not entirely happy with Ringo's drumming abilities and relied on the standard music industry practice of hiring a polished veteran. Ringo was demoted to the tambourine during the session and, as a result, was deeply upset. However, there is a twist to the story. Ringo did get a chance to play drums on the song during a previous recording session held on September 4th. As it turned out, the original UK single of Love Me Do actually features this version of the song. The Andy White version was later included on the Beatles' debut album Please Please Me and subsequent singles. For Ringo, there was a very happy ending. He quickly won George Martin's trust and is now considered one of the greatest drummers in rock and roll history. I'm Dan Ealy reporting for The Mop Tops and The King.

0: The Beatles from 1962 with Love Me Do. We just heard the version with Ringo on the tambourine.
1: I'm Ringo and I play the drums.
0: No, not this time. But Ringo plays a very fine tambourine. The drummer was Andy White. This was the version found on the Beatles' Please Please Me album and later released as a single in the USA. It hit number one. My name is Steve Chelmsford. I'd like to thank you very much for joining me today on the Mop Tops and the King. I hope you've enjoyed today's show. Special thanks to Priscilla Rose of Texas, Dan Ely, and all the stations that carry the show. Thank you very much. But most of all, thank you. We'll see you next week. Bye-bye.

0: Wanna make a mind.
1: 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I'm Dusty Bender.
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3: 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I hope we pass the audition.
4: Elvis has left the building. Thank you and good night.
5: Hey, Ringo, brother, is that you? Oh, that's me, Elvis. How have you been, my friend? Man, I've been just great. I just finished the last episode of The Mop Tops and the King.
6: Thank you very much.
7: Thank you very much.
8: Thank you very much, ladies and gentlemen. Thank you.
6: Thank you very much.
7: Thank you.
6: You're beautiful.
8: Thank you very much.
6: Okay, thank you, baby. Thank you. You're fantastic. Thank you very much. Thank you very much.

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This is Tim Rice from the band Winnipesaukee, and I'm here on WOOL 91.5 FM Bellows Falls, the home of local music in the Upper Valley.

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0: Hi, this is Steve Summers, and this week on the Oldies Time Machine, I've uncovered the follow-up record to the Diamonds' big hit, Little Darlin'. The instrumental nugget is a mariachi-flavored instrumental that became a massive hit in 1961, one that takes us south of the border. And the radio station survey song takes us to WTRY, Troy, New York, and a garage band that was very popular in the New York, New Jersey area. Now it's time to check in with the Mid-Ohio studios. I think I hear something. Wyatt, Wyatt, come in.
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2: In the Motown memory, we feature a freshly combined duo whose first song together did pretty well on the charts. On the Elvis Moment, Elvis sings about not wanting to know certain things.
0: Thanks, Wyatt. And now Wyatt and I are ready to take the escalator up to the space shuttle and get ready for the launch.
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5: 5, 5, 4, 4, 3, 3, 2, 2.

Yeah, deal me those cards. The Joker is wild. The Joker went wild. Brian Hyland being played at WPTR Albany, New York. The number 10 song, August 6, 1966. And we started off the oldies time machine with The Doors, Hello, I Love You, being played at WKBW Buffalo. And that was the number one song, August 2nd, 1968. Flagler Beach, Florida and Rehoboth Beach, Delaware, you're in orbit with the oldies time machine. Our website is oldiestimemachine.com. Well, remember the eatery known as the drive-in? Car hops, burgers, hot French fries, and cool cars. The drive-in really never went away, but there certainly were more of them around in the 50s and 60s. Anyway, Wyatt sent me an email a few days ago and said that on our website, oldiestimemachine.com, there's a picture of Gary's Remember Then Drive-In. It was located in Keene, New Hampshire. Yes, I have the jingle, and we're going to tell the story about Gary's and play the jingle. But first, July 29th, 1966, at WPOP Hartford, Tommy McLean.

0: wishing you sweet dreams, Tommy McLean on the Oldies Time Machine. Well, Wyatt sent me an email a few days ago and said that on our website, oldiestimemachine.com, there's a picture of Gary's Remember Then drive-in, and it says, listen for the jingle. And I thought, we really haven't played the jingle in quite a while. If you're not from the Keene, New Hampshire area, you're probably not familiar with Gary's Remember Then drive-in. Gary's was a throwback eatery that classic car owners from the greater Keene area would cruise to and show off their cars all shined up, raise the hoods, and people would ooh and ah. One day in the mid-1990s, a local AM radio station was able to get a hold of legendary disc jockey Wolfman Jack. He appeared at Gary's and sat out in front at a table signing autographs and smiling at people while oldies music blared through the speakers. The Wolfman had ballooned to an incredible weight by this time, and I remember one of the people from the radio station telling me, you won't believe what the Wolfman ordered. 4 hamburgers, a triple order of French fries, and a triple thick chocolate shake. Like all things, Gary's unfortunately didn't last forever. But it just brings a smile to my face to remember the place.
1: You'll find the fun, never ending Gary's. Remember then.
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3: Are you the Wolfman?
4: No, man, I'm not the Wolfman. Wait a minute.
2: How you doing, Diane?
4: All right. That's the Wolfman.
2: Do you love me?
3: He's on tape.
2: Yeah. Say you love me.
3: The man is on tape.
2: Say you love me.
3: Well.
5: Yeah.
3: Where is he now? I mean, where does he work?
2: Where?
4: The Wolfman is everywhere.
2: Where?
3: Well, I gotta give him this note.
2: Shit.
4: Well, that's just a dedication, man. What I can do is I relay it. It'll be on tomorrow or Tuesday.
3: No. See, this is very important. You see, I may be leaving town tomorrow, and it's very important that I... Damn it, that I reach this girl right now.
6: Rock on, baby. We gonna do it right here. Rock and roll yourself to death.
4: Everywhere.

0: The original version of Barbara Ann, done for you by the Regents. It was recorded in 1958. Well, the Motown Memory is coming up in less than 5 minutes. Wyatt?
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2: Here's another rare one with Steve Summers, Just Off the Grill. Another oldies time machine, rare oldie.
0: Here's one that you probably haven't heard in a long time. August 4th, 1961, at WPOR Providence, Neil Scott and Bobby. The song reached number 58 on the Billboard.

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5: Written by Nicholas Ashford and Valerie Simpson for the Tamla label, a division of Motown, the song we feature this week was first successful as a 1967 hit single recorded by Marvin Gaye and Tammy Terrell, and became a hit again in 1970 when recorded by former Supremes frontwoman Diana Ross. The original 1967 version of the song was a top 20 hit, and according to record producers, Terrell was a little nervous and intimidated during the recording sessions because she had not rehearsed the lyrics. Terrell recorded her vocals alone with the producers, who added Gaye's vocal at a later date, peaking at number 19 on the Billboard pop charts and going to number 3 on the R&B charts. Ain't No Mountain High Enough is this week's Motown Memory.

0: summers, we'll go to the end of the earth to find a rare oldie. Well, maybe only to the bottom of the Grand Canyon. It's a rare find on the oldies time machine.
1: Go right straight down to the bottom of the Grand Canyon for this one. During the 1964 U.S. presidential race between Lyndon B. Johnson and Barry Goldwater, a semi-satirical movement sprung up among teenage girls. Who else? And they wanted to put Ringo Starr on the ballot, the Beatle Ringo Starr. What resulted was a song that came out in 1964 on Decca Records, Ringo for President, by the Young World Singers. It bubbled under the Hot 100, number 132, but it made the top five at KRLA Los Angeles.

0: Dean Martin on the Oldies Time Machine. Remember watching the Dean Martin Show on television? Well, that was the theme that was used for his show, Everybody Loves Somebody. And here's something you probably didn't know. The song Everybody Loves Somebody briefly knocked the Beatles off the top of the Billboard charts. Well, coming up next half hour, we've got the Doo-Wopper, the Instrumental Nugget, the Radio Station Survey song, and Wyatt will be here with the Elvis Moment. All coming up. The Oldies Time Machine is heard on great community radio stations like Surf 97.3, Flagler Beach, Florida, KAKU, Kahului, Hawaii, KCBP, Modesto, California, WLPP, Palinville, New York, KKWE, White 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
2: The Diamonds, a Canadian vocal group best known for bringing rock and rhythm and blues to mainstream pop audiences, most notably with their massive 1957 hit, Little Darling. Later that same year, they came out with another record, which showcased their distinctive vocal harmonies and is a well-loved part of their music. This song didn't have any real significance, just a fun song about a girl that's real hip, and every time they saw her, they just flipped. The song peaked at number 16 on the Billboard charts. Here's the Diamonds, and a song that was on the charts in August 1957. Zip Zip. This week's doo-wopper.

0: Steve Summers will scuba dive to the depths of Casco Bay in Maine to reveal a rare oldie. Well, then again, maybe he'd just seek out the shelves of the record stores in downtown Brunswick.
1: It's a rare one indeed. August 5th, 1965, at WMCA New York, Dixie Drifter, also known as Enoch Gregory, one of New York's legendary soul DJs. He was on WWRL. And this one reached number 99 on the Billboard Hot 100, but it made the top 20 in Pittsburgh, Detroit, Cleveland, and Washington, D.C. Soul Heaven by Dixie Drifter.

0: Soul Heaven, done by Dixie Drifter, a tribute to Dinah Washington, Nat King Cole, and Sam Cooke, a song that was undoubtedly inspired by Teenage Heaven by Johnny Cymbal. Well, Wyatt's got the Elvis moment coming up in less than 15 minutes. Wyatt, what's up?
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0: There was a mariachi-flavored instrumental that became a massive hit in 1961, composed by Bootlow Bryant, the legendary songwriter known for penning numerous Everly Brothers hits. But this time, he composed an instrumental that is credited with paving the way for the mariachi sound later made popular by Herb Alpert and the Tijuana Brass. This trumpet-led melody became a massive global hit in 1961, reaching number 7 on the U.S. Billboard Hot 100 and topping the charts in Australia and Germany. So for the instrumental nugget, let's travel south of the border to Mexico by Bob Moore and his orchestra. It's this week's instrumental nugget.

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1: IDDLE. The band recorded on the Tomorrow label, a record label owned by Jerry Goffin and Carole King. On August 19th, 1966, the number one song on WTRY was by The Middle Class, Don't Let Me Sleep Too Long.

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each evening at 6 p.m. and working until the dawn hours. The original plan to cut just 18 songs could not have included any thought of a second album, but on the fourth night, all of a sudden, a country album began to emerge. Written by Howard Barnes and Don Robertson, the song I Really Don't Want to Know was part of that unplanned album released as Elvis Country in the January of 71. I haven't quite figured out if this is a sad song or not, but you might want to have a tissue handy in case it strikes you that way. To listen to it, we'll set the Wayback Time Machine to June 7, 1970 at RCA's Studio B in Nashville, right here on the Oldies Time Machine.

Thank you very much, Wyatt. Well, I'm going to squeeze in a rare one right here. August 2nd, 1968 at WKBW Buffalo, the Peppermint Trolley Company. Baby, You Come Rolling Across My Mind, a number 59 Billboard hit, number 38 in Canada.

Well, the old clock on the wall says we're just about out of time, but we've got time for one more. August 6th, 1964. The good guys at WMCA New York were Joe O'Brien, Harry Harrison, Jack Spencer, Dan Daniel, and B. Mitchell Reed. And they were playing one of my favorite Dave Clark 5 tunes, Because. See you next week, right here.

0: 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I always love hearing from listeners. 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See you next week on the Oldies Time Machine. Janet Summers, I'm coming out of the studio now.
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6: 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So let's hop into our 1967 Dodge Dart and start driving southeast down the airline highway. And we'll see what kind of music is playing down the road.

Coming at you from Baton Rouge, Louisiana, this is Down the Road, where we celebrate the music and the musicians of New Orleans and the surrounding areas. My name's Robert. I'll be with you for the next 2 hours. Thanks for joining me today. You just heard our opening theme, Junko Partner, and today it was being played by Dr. John. We're going to start off this week's show with a couple of tunes by New Orleans' greatest storyteller, Danny Barker. This first one is Bill Bailey.

0: you ain't got that swing. Get out, walk, get out, walk, get out, walk, get out, walk. 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I said it don't mean a thing if you ain't got that swing.
1: Well, get out,
0: walk.

That was Oscar Papa Celestan and the original Tuxedo Jazz Band playing It Don't Mean a Thing. Before that, we heard a couple by Danny Barker. First, we heard Bill Bailey. Then we heard Nagasaki. You're listening to Down the Road. Down the Road is produced for WHYR-LP, Baton Rouge Community Radio, but it's heard on many other Pacifica affiliates, including WOOL in Bellows Falls, Vermont, WPVM in Asheville, North Carolina, and WPHX in Ruskin, Florida. Next, we're going to listen to the Algiers Brass Band playing Joe Avery's Blues.

That was Tuba Fats and his chosen few brass band playing Red Dress. And before that, we heard the Algiers Brass Band playing Joe Avery's Blues. You're listening to Down the Road, and next we've got the Rebirth Brass Band playing Tornado Special.

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You just heard the Rebirth Brass Band playing Don't You Wish, and before that, also the Rebirth playing Tornado Special. You're listening to Down the Road, where we celebrate the music and the musicians of New Orleans and the surrounding areas. Next, we've got the One Love Brass Band playing Working on Getting Right.

That was the Panorama Jazz Band playing Elsie's River, a South African tune. And before that, we heard the One Love Brass Band working on Getting Right. You're listening to Down the Road, where we celebrate the music and the musicians of New Orleans and the surrounding areas. My name's Robert. If you have any questions, comments, requests, or simply wish to get in touch with me, you could do so via the email. The address is downtheroad@whyr.org. Also, you could find me on the Facebook at WHYR Down the Road. Next, we're going to move up to Baton Rouge for a song. This is the Michael Foster Project playing Sousa Function.

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You just heard two songs by Trombone Shorty. What you just listened to was On Your Way Down, a tune that was written by Alan Toussaint. I think the first recorded version was done by Lee Dorsey. Before that, Trombone Shorty again, playing In the Sixth. And we started off with Michael Foster Project from Baton Rouge, Louisiana, playing Sousa Function. You're listening to Down the Road, where we celebrate the music and the musicians of New Orleans and the surrounding areas. We're going to finish up the first hour of Down the Road today by listening to Galactic playing Sugar Doozy.

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5: Coming at you from Baton Rouge, Louisiana, over the Pacifica Network, this is Down the Road, where we celebrate the music and the musicians of New Orleans and the surrounding areas. My name's Robert. Welcome to the second hour. Here's the Preservation Hall Jazz Band.

This is Down the Road. You just heard the Preservation Hall Jazz Band playing Little Lies of Jane. Next, we're going to listen to the Preservation Hall Jazz Band again, this time with Merle Haggard playing Basin Street Blues.

That was Kermit Ruffin singing I Still Get Jealous. And before that, we heard the Preservation Hall Jazz Band, along with Merle Haggard, playing Basin Street Blues. You're listening to Down the Road, where we celebrate the music and the musicians of New Orleans and the surrounding areas. Down the Road is produced for WHYRLP, Baton Rouge Community Radio, but it's heard on many other Pacifica affiliates, including KHOI in Ames, Iowa, KPSQ in Fayetteville, Arkansas, and KCEI in Red River, New Mexico. Next, we're going to listen to John Boutte. You'll recognize the song. It was used as a theme song for the TV series Tremé. It's called, appropriately enough, the Tremé Song.

That was the Tin Men playing Swerve. Before that, Big Chief Alfred Doucette played Roll Your Belly, and we started off with John Boutte singing the Tremé song. You're listening to Down the Road. Next, we've got the Subdudes playing Tell Me What's Wrong.

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6: This is Down the Road, where we celebrate the music and the musicians of New Orleans and the surrounding areas. You just heard the Subdudes playing Tell Me What's Wrong. Next, we've got Coco Robichaux singing When the Nightingale Sings.

That was Dr. John playing I Pull the Covers Off of You Two Lovers. Before that, the Hoodoo Kings played I've Been Mistreated, and the Hoodoo Kings were Rockin' Tabby Thomas, Eddie Bowe, and Rafe O'Neill. And we started off with Coco Robichaux, When the Nightingale Sings. You're listening to Down the Road. My name's Robert. If you have any questions, comments, requests, or simply wish to get in touch with me, you could do so via the email. The address is downtheroad@whyr.org. Also, you can find me on the Facebook at WHYR Down the Road. Next, we're going to listen to Earl King singing Trick Bag.

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1: Son-in-law.

That was Lazy Lester singing I Done Got Over It. Before that, Johnny Adams sang Fortune Teller, and we started off with Earl King singing Trick Bag. Remember a few songs ago I played the Hoodoo Kings, and that featured Rafe O'Neal. Now we'll listen to one by Rafe O'Neal's son, Kenny. This is Kenny Neal singing Voodoo Mama.

That was Kenny Neal singing Voodoo Mama, which is going to bring us to the end of this week's episode of Down the Road. Thanks for joining me today. Hope you can listen in next week, same time, same place. But until next week, please remember the words of Earl King, and let's make a better world together.

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Welcome aboard, my friends. You are tuned to Modern Jet Set. Thank you for flying the fancy skies. My name is Iris Berkeley. I am your pilot and your flight attendant for flight number 309 of this soundtrack to your utterly fabulous secret agent, oh, so funky life. And this time around, we took off with a re-released rarity, long-lost 1981 hit from Echo Roosevelt, Cameroonian disco legend, just released as a 12-inch single on Delirious Ears. It was Phone Me Tonight. In the background right now, Jiri Jiri, a Berlin trio with a big retro library sound on Batoff Records. This song is called Senza Benza. We got so much in store. If you need to page any of our in-flight crew in the meantime, just hit that button above your head with a little picture of a martini glass on it, and someone will be around to help you out shortly. You can also email the flight deck if you'd like anytime, day or night, 24/7, 365, at mail@modernjetset.com. This disco feeling is a pretty good one. We're going to leave it for a little while, so break out those platform shoes. It's Modern Jet Set.

Thanks for flying with Modern Jet Set. I'm Iris Berkley. We're a little more than a quarter of the way through this hour-long flight, and that last set started off with Poolside featuring Stevie Appleton. We heard Bedroom Eyes. Cherokee Social after that, Denver, Colorado indigenous indie pop group with a track called Cinnamon Sugar, and Aloea with her debut full-length record, London-based Ethiopian-Egyptian multi-hyphenate. We heard Cairo FM from Zero. We got Eric the Architect in the background with the instrumental version of No Doubt I'm in Love. And I hope you love what you're hearing right here. You need anything at all, it's mail@modernjetset.com. But let's just keep on flying.

some soulful reggae feels to bring us to the first half of today's Modern Jet Set Flight. We just heard from Pama International with their version of Heat Wave, best known from 1963 from Martha and the Vandellas. Before that, Joey Quiñones, the Sincere's vocalist in his first solo effort called In a Soul Steady Situation, we heard For You. And Winston Curtis with a great reggae rework of a soul hit originally released in 1968 by Judy Clay and William Bell. It was Private Number. So like I said, we're halfway through today's flight. The second half is going to take things in a little bit of a different direction, but I think you're really going to like it. Hold on to your hats, and as always, thank you ever so much for flying the fancy skies.

It's Modern Jet Set. Thank you for joining us on this hour-long jaunt through the fancy skies. We got something new from Pearl in the Oysters in the background. Juliet Pearl Davis and Joaquin Pollock, they've moved to Paris from LA, but that city pop sound is still going strong on this new release, Monkey Mind. This track is called Shinkansen. Sons of Sevilla before that, UK Gone Spain Brothers with a new single called Changing. Before that, Aldous Harding, the New Zealand singer-songwriter, is back with an album recorded in Wales called Train on the Island. We heard One Stop and took it back to 2022, also in Wales, to start us off with Kate Le Bon and Moderation from her album Pompeii. So if you find yourself in need of some more of this jet set vibe and during the rest of your week, do not worry. You can always find an instant replay of this most recent flight over on modernjetset.com, plus archives and other goodies for you frequent flyers. Or if you just want to say hi, you can do that anytime at all. It's mail@modernjetset.com. Got some old stuff and a classic to slide in there as we reach our final destination coming up soon. But we're not there yet, so just kick back and relax. It's Modern Jet Set.

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And friends, we are beginning our final descent here on Modern Jet Set, accompanied by Submodule with a really fun take, a Fela Kuti tribute to a song, we'll call it Expensive Stuff. Before that, Chinese American Bear with Lovely Day from their third record, Dim Sum and Then Some from 2026. Aaron, new single from North Carolina, born Aaron Stornilo. He started out in jazz, branching out ahead of a new release. We heard a single called Macrame. Also heard from Benny Sings with Parachute. The prolific Dutch indie pop artist has a September 2026 release on Stone's Throw called 22 Durnham Do. And Stereolab with a classic to start off that final set. We heard Household Names. I'm Iris Berkeley. I want to sincerely thank you for joining me on today's Flight of Fancy. Until next week, may your champagne flute overflow with, and I'll meet you right back here next time for another extra fancy flight. If you happen to dig on any of today's selections, don't forget you can find this most recent flight and a full show archive, including track lists, whenever you might need it. That's over at modernjetset.com for you whenever you like. But until we meet again, stay safe, stay sane, stay sassy, and most importantly, stay sexy, my friends.

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You are listening to WOOL FM 91.5 Bellows Falls. Welcome to this week's edition of It's the Aughts, a show all about the rock music from the first decade of this millennium. We started off the show with Knights of Sidonia from the band Muse off of their 2006 record, Black Holes and Revelations. Taking a quick look at our weather forecast for this evening, we will see scattered showers and thunderstorms with some isolated showers overnight, mostly cloudy, low of 69 degrees. For tomorrow, Friday, mostly sunny, high of 88. For Saturday, partly sunny, high of 86. Sunday, sunny skies, high of 86. Let's continue with our music from the 2000s. This is the band, My Morning Jacket.

And we just heard music from The Strokes, The Naked and Famous, The Shins, The Fratellis, Phoenix, all back there. 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DJ EJ here with you. And let's take a look at our Mid-River Bulletin Board and let you know about a few things that are going on out there in our community for you to take in, hopefully, when you've got some free time. Well, the New England Youth Theater's summer musical, Head Over Heels in Brattleboro, is happening from August 7th through August 15th at 100 Flat Street in Brattleboro. This high-energy jukebox musical comedy combines the timeless hits of the Go-Go's with a hilarious medieval adventure filled with romance, mistaken identities, dazzling costumes, and plenty of laughs, featuring favorite songs like We Got the Beat, Our Lips Are Sealed, and Vacation. Head Over Heels is a joyful celebration of love, friendship, and staying true to yourself. Performances are scheduled for Friday, August 7th at 7, Saturday the 8th at 2 p.m. and 7 p.m., Friday, August 14th at 7 p.m., and then Saturday, August 15th at 2 p.m. and 7 p.m. For info and tickets, visit neyt.org. 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Happening on Sunday, August 9th, get ready to dance when Planet Zydeco brings the infectious sounds of Southwest Louisiana to Twilight on the Tavern Lawn. Yeah, that's Sunday, August 9th at 6 p.m. in Putney, Vermont. 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

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We just heard music from Linkin Park, Weezer, The White Stripes, and Tool. That wraps up this week's edition of It's the Aughts. Hope you enjoyed the music from the 2000s. Stick around for all the great programming still to come your way right here on Black Sheep Radio. We will wrap up the show with one from Band of Skulls. DJ EJ saying bye.

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